Man, dude, I love that song. I love that whole album. That's Astronomy by Blue Oyster Cult off of Secret Treaties. What a creepy album that was. When did that come out? 74? Golly, I should have been too old by then to appreciate all the creepiness of that. They had a song on that album called Harvester of Eyes. How creepy is that? Just walking around plucking people's eyeballs out. Blue Oyster Cult played in Las Cruces for our July 4th concert 2017 at the Field of Dreams. And one of their guitar players was sick. Wasn't able to make it. And they you know, went through this whole long thing explaining how they consider just, you know, not doing the show because, boy, you know, they're such a guitar-heavy band and having one of them out. But they went on anyway, and guy, I wish I could give the guy credit. But the lone guitar player who they had left managed to respectfully cover the leads and the rhythm parts both, and it was a great show. And it ended with the song Godzilla, which was, of course, in honor of my terrier, waiting for me faithfully and patiently, probably not so patiently at home. Before that, we had, I messed this up, Velvet Sky. And I messed up the cue on that. I messed it up this time because I did a switcheroony. I switched songs at the last minute, and I put Satellite Party on top, and that's why I screwed up the cue on that. But anyway, that's Velvet Sky by Los Lonely Boys off their debut album in 1997. Song off that album, Heaven, went all the way up to number one on the adult contemporary charts. The Garza Brothers put out their latest album, Resurrection, in 2024, and they came to Las Cruces, touring in support of that album, and it was a good show. But, you know, any time a band goes out in support of a new album, it's always a little bit, eh. You know, you want to go see the old stuff, and they want to play the new stuff. And so, yeah, that's always a part of the deal whenever that happens. Let's see. I am getting a little lost. Oh, of course, and we started that song with the switcheroony. That was Wishing on a Dog Star. Wishing on a Dog Star by Milky, by Satellite Party, off of their 2007 self-titled and only album, featuring Perry Farrell and Nuno Bettencourt. Kind of a side project. Oh, it does have an title. Ultra Payload is the title of that album. Perry Farrell, that was a side project after he, not after he left, but just in the middle of Jane's Addiction, which had the best breakup of any rock band in the last 20 years. Perry Farrell and Dave Navarro throwing punches on stage. We are done. We are out of here. You are listening to Musical Celebrations on KTAL LP 101.5 FM in Las Cruces. I'm Walt Rubel, and I'm panicking. I'm panicking a little bit. I should tell you, we are celebrating the Starry Starry Night Public Observatory at the Leesburg State Park Observatory. Leesburg State Park is, you take I-25 north. Boy, did I get not, yeah, that's why I'm panicking. I want to say 14 miles. I think that's about right, just off of I-25. And here's why I'm a little bit panicked, folks. I started this show at the end of August. It'll be 6 years. I've been doing this for a while. This is the first time I've come in without my homework. I have come in without any notes, without any information, without any of the stuff that I use for the witty and clever banter between sets. All I can tell you, it's been a weird couple days. My friends here at the station know what I'm talking about. So that's my excuse. But I didn't get it done. So we'll just rely on the music instead. I'm sorry. I let you down. I'll do better next week. Okay, this next set is going to be strictly commercial, starting with Earth, Wind, and Fire.

0: You could be swinging on a star.
1: That's right. I played Madonna and Bing Crosby back to back. You betcha I did. Where else are you going to hear that? I'll tell you where else. Nowhere else. Nowhere but here. KTALLP 101.5 FM in Las Cruces. That's the only place you're going to hear that. Yes, they're all strictly commercial, but they're separated by 70 years. That was Swinging on a Star by Bing Crosby from the 1944 film Going My Way. Let's see. What was I going to say about the... I can't read my writing on that. So I'll just go to the next one. The next one, of course, was Madonna, Lucky Star, off of her self-titled debut album, 1983. And that song was released as a double-sided single with the song Holiday. And that those two songs together, released as a single, went up to number one on the dance and club charts and number four on the Billboard charts. And Madonna was just taking off at that time. And we started that set with Shining Star by Earth, Wind, and Fire off of That's the Way of the World in 1975. That song went all the way up to number one on the Billboard charts, won a Grammy that year for Best R&B Performance. Maurice White, the singer of that song, said he was inspired when they were at the recording studio at Caribou Ranch in Colorado, the mountains of Colorado outside of Boulder. It's not there anymore, but boy, it was, and it still is, just a beautiful setting, and a lot of wonderful records were recorded over the years at Caribou Ranch. 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I'm Walt Rubel, and tonight we are celebrating the Leesburg Dam State Park Starry, Starry Night Public Observatory Viewing, and that is Saturday, and that is all I can tell you about it. My dog ate my homework. I'm going to blame this one on Godzilla. Normally I have enough general knowledge about the topic that I can come in here and just kind of pick a little bit off the top of my head. I got nothing. Tonight I got nothing. When it comes to looking through telescopes at stars, it's just never been my thing. So I can't even BS my way through this one. In that case, we just have to stick with the music. And I got another good song to start with. Here's Wilco.

That's Merle Haggard. A very soulful version of an old and really children's tale, Twinkle Twinkle Lucky Star, off the 1987 album Chill Factor. That was Merle Haggard's final number one hit. And as I said, based on an old English lullaby from the 19th century poem. For that, we had Stars on the Water by Rodney Crowell off of his self-titled album in 1981. That song has been covered by Jimmy Buffett and George Strait. That was third of 25 albums by Rodney Crowell. The latest is Then Again, which was released this year. I don't think that's right. Then Again This Year. Oh, yeah, that is right. Then Again, which was released this year, and Rodney Crowell is now 75 years old. That is all the information I was trying to impart there. We started the set with California Stars by Wilco off of Mermaid Avenue in 2001. And that is a really neat album. Mermaid Avenue is a collaboration with Wilco and the singer-songwriter Billy Bragg. Wilco did half the songs on the album, and Billy Bragg did the other half. And the lyrics on all of those songs were written by Woody Guthrie. And they were discovered after he died by his daughter or granddaughter. I forget which one. Anyway, they were going through the attic and found all these lyrics for songs that had never had music put to them. And so that entire album is music by Wilco and Billy Bragg, but lyrics by Woody Guthrie. That was released in 1994. That was the 13th of 23 albums by Wilco, the last coming out just last year. You're listening to Musical Celebrations on KTAL LP 101.5 FM in Las Cruces. I normally say I'm Walt Rubel. I am. That's me. I messed up this week. Dog ate my homework. Came in unprepared. We are celebrating Leesburg Dam State Park. But I can't tell you, but oh, I can't too. I could tell you what we're doing. We are celebrating Leesburg Dam State Park Starry, Starry Night Public Observatory viewing this Saturday. And I know it's at night. I'm not going to try to say any more about that. For the first time ever, I have come in here without my notes. And so I will go back to the music. That's the plan. We keep messing up and we just keep going back to the music. We're going to start this final set with a song by Engine Alley.

0: Okay, I got the star reference in. That was Moby, We're All Made of Stars. And before that, we had Wishing on a Star by Paul Weller off of Studio 150. And before that, we had Telescope Girl by Engine Alley off of their self-titled album in 1993. And that does it. We got through it. We got through it despite the fact that I came in here completely unprepared. That was no fun at all. I'm not going to do that again anymore. Keep it locked into KTAL for the rest of the night. We've got DJ Hopo Chica coming up next with the Latin Rhythms. And we've got Wolfman Max coming in after that with the Funky Beats. And I can promise you, both of them are going to be prepared. I want to thank you so much for listening. And come back next week. I'll be better.
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3: 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Beans, Pigeons Playing Ping Pong, Solar Circuit, Flux Capacitor, and Dogs in a Pile, taking this long, strange trip further each week on a 9-mile skid where my mind should be on Dashiki Joe's Jam Nation.
4: 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Thank you for sharing this hour with me every week. It is a pleasure to be back and join you all. If you're not too familiar with who I am, I'm a vinyl DJ from the Las Cruces, New Mexico, El Paso, Texas area. And what this hour basically looks like is I share some music from my very own record collection. So genres tend to vary, and we kind of get into a lot of cool, funky stuff. So, but today I did kind of curate something really fun. I had a really exceptional weekend. I hung out with a new friend, saw a mural unveiling of a mural in Segundo Barrio by this artist Stephanie in El Paso, Texas, and got to celebrate history in one of the most historic neighborhoods out there. Got to see some really great people from my past, and yeah, I got to know someone really kind and break bread. So it was a really solid weekend. I did do Sunday just exceptionally well too. Got plenty of rest, some playtime with my new dog, and of course some cleaning with some oldies playing. So that kind of did get me into just a mood, a good mood. So I did want to kind of kick off with some oldies today. I picked some up. I actually looked through this old tote bag and I was like, I haven't looked in here in a while. And what was in there? A bunch of really cool oldies 45. So that's exciting. I'm going to kick it off with this Brenton Woods song. This is I Think You've Got Your Fools Mixed Up. Thank you all so much for tuning into KTAL LP 101.5 FM.

baby. Hang on, hold me. I think I better stop right now. Fellas in the band, stop right now. I believe I want to tell you why they call my baby Sloopy. You see, Sloop and I have always been together ever since I can remember. Our love always was strong for each other. You see, our love was so strong that people used to laugh and say they think they're in love right now. But you wait until after they have to snow in each other's face. I bet they don't be in love then. That was so funny to me. You know, I can remember the time when I got a job. I got this job so I can buy pretty things for my baby Sloopy. And I can remember that I was working in a sawmill at the time. And one day I got three of my fingers cut off in an accident. And for a man who only knows how to do his thing with his hands, that was a bad, bad, bad, bad thing to have. But you know what? Sloopy stuck right by me and she stayed with me. What manner of girl is this? And my love just kept growing strong for her, and I could do no wrong in Sloopy's eyes. Oh, yes, it was the truth, I'm telling you. I remember one night we decided to go out with some friends.

may have been James Brown, or Tom Jones, or even Sam and Dave could have been there. But Sloopy and I, we went, we didn't have the best of clothes to wear, but we wore what we had. Oh, yeah. And we went with some friends, and they always say friends were laughing at us. And I've always heard that if you want to be hurt real, real bad, all you have to do is get a friend to do it. And they'll do it up for you. And Sloop and I got on the dance floor, and we were dancing. I don't even remember the dance we were doing. It could have been that thing that y'all doing right now. Or maybe it was something else. But I remember that we were really getting into a thing together, Sloop and I. You see, we hadn't been happy in such a long time. Until this dance was just a relief for us. And we were trying hard to really enjoy ourselves. And all of our friends were looking at us. And Sloop and I didn't care. We didn't even think about it. But you know what happened? Doggone the luck. You know what happened? The pin that was holding Sloopy's dress broke. And people were looking at Sloopy. They were looking at all of Sloopy's self. And Sloopy turned to me and said, David, they're laughing at us. I said, yes, darling, I know. I hope it didn't hurt you too bad. And she said to me, no, David, it doesn't hurt me. Because they can't really see. You see, they're looking at the outside of me. But David, you see the inside. You can see within because you know what's really there. Darling, you put it there. And I just looked at it and I just wanted to do something strange right there, but I didn't. And I just want to ask the world, have you ever seen or heard of a girl like my Sloopy? Don't it make you wanna look some more? Don't it make you wanna try to find ways?

amazing. That was David Porter with Hang On Sloopy. That's the kind of song that you're like, oh, I'm so glad music exists. It's a beautiful song and so intricate and just, man, what a great track. Thank you all for sharing that with me. That's so exciting. And let's see. Dang, how do you follow that up? So, yeah, once again, my name is DJ Topo Chica. And we're kind of doing some oldies today. Some souldies also, of course. That was so soulful. And once again, that was David Porter. And before that, I played Move It by the Shantays. Up next, I do have some Supremes coming up. And just a reminder that if you are tuning in on the FM, amazing. But if you want to tune in on the go or want to move me to your speakers somewhere in your home, you could go to lccommunityradio.org and click listen live. You can listen there from anywhere in the world. And yeah, and not only that, but our website also has all the, like, you can stream us live whenever. So if you want to tune in to any of the other great programs that we have, check out our schedule. It's also posted online. And you can tune in live anytime. Oh my gosh, I have something stuck in my throat. But thank you all for tuning in. This is The Supremes with It's Time to Break Down. This is DJ Topo Chica. Thank you for tuning in.

oldies hour without some Ralphie Pagan. Thank you all so much for hanging it out, hanging in there, I guess, this hour. We're doing a bit of an oldies, soldies, afternoon or morning, whenever you're listening. Once again, my name is DJ Topo Chica, and you're listening to some records from my very own collection. It's like vinyl, so you might hear a skip, you might hear, sometimes I'm pretty spatially unaware. Like, I have no idea. Like, I think the other day we were talking about, oh man, what was it? Arkansas? I was like, I don't know where that is. And same with, like, knowing my surroundings and my space. So I tend to bump into things quite a bit. I'm actually like my dog. He's the same. He has, like, no spatial awareness either. That's how I know we were meant to be together. Up next, I'm going to be playing some Smokey Robinson. This is The Agony and the Ecstasy. Thank you all so much for tuning in to KTAL LP 101.5 FM. Ooh, a record just fell. Las Cruces, New Mexico.

Awesome, that was Still Water by the Four Tops. And before that, we had some Los Diners with Siempre. That group is, I don't know too much, but just from the records I've collected from them, I have a few. They basically like collect or make popular songs, and they add that their twist to it, which is really cool. It's like boleros. I might be wrong, but this is my impression just based off the context clues that I have from collecting their records. Thank you all so much for tuning in to KTALLP 101.5 FM Las Cruces. And just I want to shout out all the wonderful hosts and programs that we have on KTAL. There's always lots going on over here. And I was actually at the farmer's market this Saturday. And there's like a billboard up, or like the little, I forget what it's called. It's like the V-shaped one. But there's some events coming up. And we have that information on our website. We have a lot of opportunities to get involved. And there's also, of course, if you ever want to donate to KTAL, you can actually go to our website. All the info is there, but it's on the homepage. 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So we're always welcoming feedback. Any kind of comments that you may have, let us know. I am really happy because so I was streaming Wednesdays, which is really fun being here for the 8 p.m. or 7 p.m. to 8 p.m. but now I've joined the Latin hour, and that's every Tuesday, so you can catch me on Tuesdays now too, for not the Latin hour, it's called something else, but I'll be there. I am there every Tuesday now, so you can catch me now twice a week, which is so exciting. And thank you to all the people that help keep this program running, all the other program hosts and the other DJs. I've been lucky before I ever joined KTAL to work in some capacity with a few of the other DJs, either like playing the same events or hiring them actually for an event that I put together for my work. So it's really a pleasure and so exciting that I get to be part of this crew, because everyone just has such a big heart. Everyone helps each other. And man, what a really cool community we have here. Thank you everyone who helps the station keep running. Everyone on the back end too, all the tech people, like just, it really takes a village. So it's really well run. So I'm really excited that I'm here. So thank you all for having me too. And for also the people listening, for trusting me on your radio, in your ears, good vibes, you know? So I'm very grateful to everyone. Up next, I'm going to play some Willie Mitchell with Groovin'. Thank you for tuning in to KTAL.

All right, that was Willie Mitchell with Groovin'. Let me know if you recognize that sample. Oh my god. So that's like, well, it's a great song, but that's a sample, or that track is sampled in Jizz's Liquid Swords. Right at the beginning when the MCs came to live out the name. So good. I was really excited to play that track for you today. Up next, I'm going to play some Sal Johnson with Could I Be Falling in Love. Thank you so much for tuning in.

It's all right. I've been hurt before. It's all right. You don't love me anymore. Maybe someday

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Someday, it won't be long, you're gonna

0: So, that was the Shirelles with Dedicated to the One I Love. And just before that was the Sun Glows with It's Okay. You'll hear me say, it's my favorite. Everything's my favorite. It's because I do love a lot of things. But that song, It's Okay, I've been... I love that song. I got a record of them performing that live at in Houston or San Antonio, and so the whole record is a concert, and just like with the introductions and the crowds and everything, and it's just one of the coolest records I own. I got it for like $3 at Sabres, and it's so good. But so yes, thank you all so much for tuning in to KTALLP 101.5. This has been DJ Topo Chica. Thank you for going down. We're basically like cruising today. That's what we were doing. So hopefully you were driving, listening and jamming, reminiscing. Hopefully the nostalgia was so beautiful. This music always reminds me of a popular radio station on Sundays that we listen to in El Paso, and I've made a few dedications on there for sure. Or not even dedications, I would just tell Mike G I really want to hear the song. And you know, the song I always used to dedicate was Duke of Earl. So yeah, that's like my dedication song, or my request usually. So yeah, thank you so much for tuning in to KTAL. This has been DJ Topo Chica. Please make sure you stay tuned for Wolfman Max up next. And shout out to you all. Have a great rest of your night. Take care.
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Sounded so sweet, don't you agree? 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

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Alright, this is the point in the night. You get to make fun of the Wolfman, listening at home, listening on the internet. And my choppy, terrible Spanglish

Topo Chica recently came onto the scene, and it gives me an excuse to play some of my Latin sides and my Mexican grooves that I tend to keep to myself. I don't always play it out, but just going through some of my catalog tonight, and hope y'all enjoying the tune. Ocote Soul Sounds with Contigo Amas is what you just heard.

Sacred Souls with a tune called Lucid Girl. But anyway, let's keep the grooves alive and keep them moving with a little sidestepper and Maz.

It's from another mister DJing it up in San Antonio, Biddy Score. Many more. There's a lot out there that I keep my ears to the street with. Y'all inspire me.

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So, different generation, y'all. Ask your tia, ask your abuelita. They know about that.

Check it on out. I think I got enough time to get through this if I don't butcher it to death. Los Chicanos with Puente de Piedras. Before that, Benton Wood with Trouble. The Festivals with You Got the Makings of a Lover. Los Polifac.

Eiko, Otto de Roas, y su orquestra with Yama al Sol opened us up. Hopefully I didn't tear that up too bad. Y'all don't be angry with me. Mom didn't teach us.

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Las Cruces Community Radio.org. Sounds so sweet, don't you agree? I got a little time to put a Segway cut.

Still small voice. Your choice, your night. I don't know what day it is. Might be Wednesday, might be Saturday. You dig? Let me get out of here, kids. Peace.

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Yes, we've gotten together on Sunday evenings for 9 years. This is the 9th anniversary of Music They Don't Want You to Hear. And last weekend was the 9th anniversary of the station, KTAL, going on the air. Hope you caught the celebration. I was actually out of town, so couldn't make it, but heard it was a great time. So this week I want to kick back and play some of my favorite songs. Since I started with jazz, a little different. Ahmad Jamal, my favorite jazz piano player, I think, of all time. And he was doing Music, Music, Music. Put Another Nickel in the Nickelodeon. So I couldn't help but stick in the vocals from Teresa Brewer, who had a hit with that song way back when. And same song, so, you know, how does that go? Very interesting the way each took a turn on that. Nice stuff. Anyway, back to the folk world, and I wanted to start with the first song I played on my first show, and a song near and dear to my heart, A Still Small Voice from Bob Franke.

0: Yes, the one-eyed monster in your living room will convince you that you have no time. And now the screens will not only convince you to have no time, but will tell you how to run your life and how to think. Crazy world out there. Bob Franke, wonderful song, A Still Small Voice. Well, as I said, 9th anniversary. So I think that adds up to about 468 shows over 9 years. No repeats. Been fortunate enough to be able to put together a different show for you each week. Not that I haven't repeated occasional songs, because some of them deserve to be. And that was one. Another favorite performer of mine was Bill Morrissey. Got to see Bob Franke many times live. And also Bill Morrissey a number of times. Really did great engaging performances, both of them. And this is one of my favorite Bill Morrissey songs, Handsome Molly.
1: I park my cab on Water Street. I'm waiting for a fare. Watching young girls in their first heels step like colts across the square. Fire on the ocean, thunder on the sea. I think of handsome Molly, wherever she may be. Now I'm either in this cab or bar, never in the choir, sometimes howling and amazed like the wind hung up on barbed wire. Fire on the ocean, thunder on the sea. I think of handsome Molly and what she promised me. 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It was a hard trade she made just to see it black and white.

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Fire on the ocean, thunder on the sea.

down on Water Street. They are the little girls, and the little girls of Water Street will take them round the world. Fire on the ocean and thunder on the sea.

That was Bill Morrissey doing Handsome Molly, followed by Kate Wolf, the great Kate Wolf, one of her best-known songs, Across the Great Divide. And send out in remembrance to my friend Jim Weekhorst. He was a big Kate Wolf fan, died way too young, taught me an awful lot about folk music and music in general. He was really so knowledgeable and a great guy. So Kate Wolf, Across the Great Divide. And then Bob Martin, another guy that we lost too soon. Bob Martin, The River Turns the Wheel. And here's a classic, the John Prine song, Angel from Montgomery, Bonnie Raitt.

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Bonnie Raitt kicked off that set with Angel from Montgomery. And then it was Carrie Newcomer with her song, If Not Now. Eric Bogle, the great Eric Bogle, from Scotland originally, spent most of his life and career in Australia. The Gift of Years, nice piece that. And finished up with a classic piece from Emma's Revolution. And you probably figured out the name of that song, Peace, Shalom, Shalom. And that's from a great album they did a few years ago, One. Well, I think we have to have a little rock and roll, and who better than Chuck Berry?

I like to do a song of great social and political import. It goes like this. Oh Lord, won't you buy me a Mercedes Benz? My friends all drive Porsches. I must make amends. Worked hard all my lifetime, no help from my friends. So, oh Lord, won't you buy me a Mercedes Benz? Oh Lord, won't you buy me a color TV? Dialing $4 is trying to find me. I wait for delivery each day until 3. So, oh Lord, won't you buy me a color TV? Oh Lord, won't you buy me a night on the town? I'm counting on you, Lord. Please don't let me down. Prove that you love me and buy the next round. Oh, Lord, won't you buy me a night on the town? Everybody, oh, Lord, won't you buy me a Mercedes Benz? My friends all drive Porsches. I must make amends. Worked hard all my lifetime, no help from my friends. So, oh, Lord, won't you buy me a Mercedes Benz? That's it.

And that was Maybelline from Chuck Berry. And if you close your eyes while you listen to that, you can kind of see him duck walk across the stage. Chuck Berry, one of the real inventors of rock and roll. And then Janis Joplin, one of my favorite songs from her, Mercedes-Benz. And interesting, I was reading the autobiography of Janis Ian, and it turns out Janis Joplin and Janis Ian were friends. And when Janis Ian left the East Coast, left New York and New Jersey and all that behind, and went out to the West Coast, they became friends and hung out together and played music together. And she tells the story about going to a party that was kind of wild, and Janis Joplin took and sent her home because the heavy drugs were coming out. And you have to remember, Janis Ian had her first hit song at 14, so she was still something of a kid. And Janis Joplin, not much older, and sadly, it got her. Anyway, finished up with Mimi Farina with some help from Tom Jans. That's a song that Mimi Farina wrote for Janis Joplin, In the Quiet Morning, her tribute to Janis Joplin. Well, Janis Joplin, Mimi Farina, all of us could use a little mercy now. Mary Gaucher.

0: May you show mercy to others and have mercy bestowed upon you. Started with Mary Gaucher, her most famous song, perhaps, Mercy Now. Kelly Hunt, Mercy. And Joe Cruxton, Mercy, Where Are You Now? We could all use a little mercy now. Here's one of my favorite John Prine songs. Take us up the top of the
1: hour. This song is about a small town in Kentucky that my parents were from. And they used to take us, all us kids down there when we were little, and we liked it a whole lot. Anyway, a couple years back, Peabody Coal and Mining Company bought up all the land down there and tore the whole town down. They strip mined it, so there isn't nothing left down there now, but just a big mess. So I wrote this song called Paradise.

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I'm playing you some of my favorite songs to celebrate the 9th anniversary of Music They Don't Want You to Hear on the airwaves at Radio KTAL. And of course, that was a classic, Paradise, from John Prine, as he told you. And here's another classic, James Keelahan, great singer-songwriter out of Canada, Cold Missouri Waters, one of his best.

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And the beer I had for breakfast wasn't bad, so I had one more for dessert. Then I fumbled through my closet for my clothes, found my cleanest dirty shirt, and I'm wearing it.

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Thank you. Well, if you're looking for a masterclass in songwriting, those three songs would give you all that you need to know. James Keelehan, Cold Missouri Waters, wonderful song. And then Garnet Rogers did The King of Rome. That's a song that was written by Dave Sudbury out of the United Kingdom, and Garnet does a very nice version of it there. And finished up with Kris Kristofferson with one of his best-known songs, Sunday Morning Coming Down. Well, speaking of masterclasses and great songwriters, can't go too far wrong with Leonard Cohen.

0: Leonard Cohen doing his classic song, Suzanne. Great piece, that. Then Nancy Griffith with her version of the Town Van Zandt song, Tecumseh Valley. And I do think that is the definitive version. I just love that version. Nancy Griffith, great singer-songwriter in her own right. And then Rod McDonald, so many things from Rod McDonald. That's John King, nice historical piece, that. Well, I mentioned Janice Ian a while ago. Let's hear from her. This is one of her most wonderful songs, Jesse.
1: Jesse, come home. There's a hole in the bed where we slept. Now it's growing cold.

Janice, Ian, Jesse, live version, no overdubs, no studio tricks, just all Janice Ian's voice and guitar. Amazing. 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I thought I should play something from Phil Oakes, kind of the guiding spirit of this show, and I came across a version of one of Phil's songs by a group called The Little Wretches, and a pretty intriguing take on it. It's the song Cops of the World, and when I was listening to it, it really struck me how relevant it is to today, especially with the war in Iran and Venezuela and all these things going on. And, well, I'll just play you this. The Little Wretches, Cops of the World by Phil Oakes.

this language that we speak is part German, part Latin, and part Greek. With some Celtic and Arabic and Scandinavian all in the heap. Well amended by the people in the street. Choctaw gave us the word okay. Vamoose is a word from Mexico way. And all of this is a hint, I suspect, of what comes next. A

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Marco Polo traveled by camel and pony, brought to Italy the first.

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How many Romans had dark curly hair before they brought slaves from Africa? No race on earth is completely pure, nor is anyone's mind, and that's for sure. The winds mix the dust up

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Long live many different kinds of races and difference of opinion that makes horse races. Just remember the rule about rules, brother. What's right with one is wrong with another. And take a tip from La Belle France. Vive la Défrance. I think that this whole

That, of course, was Pete Seeger with his song All Mixed Up. Yeah, I had to have a song from Pete. Well, I got some special songs I want to close out with. Here's a song that Zoe Mulford wrote in response to the racist killings in Charleston some years ago.

the amazing crystal clear voice of Judy Collins doing Amazing Grace. Well, you've been listening to music they don't want you to hear on Radio KTAL, KTAL LP 101.5 FM, Las Cruces, streaming at lccommunityradio.org. Been celebrating the 9th anniversary of this show. Hope you've enjoyed it. Going to take you out with two of my favorites, Stan Rogers doing the incredible Northwest Passage, and of course, Phil Oakes, The Power and the Glory. See you next week.

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0: 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Le Carre.
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4: Pokey is doing fantastic. How about you? 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We want to welcome you to the Checkerboard Lounge. We are open for business. You got DJ Pokey La Carre with you for the next 2 hours, bringing you some Kansas City two-step, British soul, Detroit ballroom, and Chicago steppers music. The next 2 hours, so get ready. As always, we're coming to you from the studios of KTALLP in lovely downtown Las Cruces, New Mexico. Well, I'm gonna grab this velvet rope right now and unhook it. You go ahead and push back your coffee table, roll up your carpet, pull those drapes. Grab your favorite guy or your favorite gal and go ahead on and pour yourself a nice adult beverage if you like. We're going to get things started. We're going to kick it off right off the bat with a smoker from Layla James, and it's called Satisfied.

All right, what a fantastic collaboration that was. That was Al Green. Al Green and none other than John Legend with their tune, Stay With Me. Ahead of that one, it was Anthony Hamilton with Queen. On top of that, heard from Kim and Tony Braxton with Live Out Your Love. And we heard from a duo by the name of Far. It's the name of their group. That's a duo from consists of Lyndon J from London. He's the producer, and from LA is an artist by the name of Romeo. He does the vocals. That one was called Answers. And we kicked that set off with Layla James. She's also from LA with that tune Satisfied. All right, that is going to put us 20 minutes into that first set. That was a little bit of a long set, 5 songs, but all were good. Hopefully you enjoyed it. There's more to come. We're going to keep doing it just like that all for the next 2 hours. So get your dancing shoes ready, find your partner, and we're going to keep it going. Glad to have you down here at the Checkerboard Lounge. Thank you for joining us. Thank you each and every week for joining us. Spending 2 hours with us, we sure do appreciate it. Let's kick off this next set with, let's see who we're going to play on this next set. How about a nice one from K-Jam and Terry Harris? This tune is called Two Can Play.

Phil Perry. That is Phil. Phil Perry. We got a little feedback right there. But that was Phil Perry with Shannon Pearson. A little help from Shannon Pearson. Phil Perry. That was the, I believe it was Atlantic Star remake of Tell Me If You Still Care. Ahead of that one, it was TMF, The Music Forever. That is the backing band for Frankie Beverly. And that was formerly Maze, but they call themselves TMF now, The Music Forever. Name of that tune was Making Love to the Music. Ahead of that one, we heard from K-Jam, Terry Harris with Toucan Play, and kick that set off with Vivian Green. Her tune, fantastic. All right, that puts us looking at the clock down here at the Checkerboard Lounge. After that bit of feedback, we got 40 minutes down. Means we still got about an hour and 20 minutes worth of music to go. We're going to keep on doing it. And if you want to check in with me down here at the Checkerboard Lounge and become a checkmate, let me know how you're enjoying the music or enjoying the feedback. I'd enjoy some feedback, as a matter of fact. Give us a text right down here at the Checkerboard Lounge. You can reach Pokey Lock Array at 505-378-5003. Once again, that's area code 505-378-5003. Text Pokey. Let me know what you're thinking of the show and whether you want me to play, get a tune in. I'll try to get in next week for sure. All right, we're going to keep things going down here. This next song, we're going to start out this set, is B. Golden and Rob Cunningham. Their tune is called When You Touch Me.

That's ZZ Hill laying down the law right there. That ain't the way to make love. From Mr. ZZ Hill. Got a little blues thing going on tonight. Nothing wrong with that. All right. And right before ZZ, we heard from my man Ralphie Pagan, a young Puerto Rican singer from the Bronx, New York. Passed away tragically in the mid-70s. About at the age of 23, but that tune there, Brad Remake, Make It With You, great tune. Ahead of that one, it was another old school cut, a little dusty cut there, Sunshine Lady from Willie Hutch. Kicked that set off with B. Golden and Rob Cunningham and When You Touch Me. And that set will put us right up on the end of our first hour down here at the Checkerboard Lounge. You're still hanging out with Pokey LaCarre. Sure do want to thank you for the hang. We got another hour to get together and play some good music, and we're going to keep it on going. As I said, if you want to check in with old Pokey, just send a text down here to the studio. We got that dedicated text line, 505-378-5003. Once again, 505-378-5003. Let me know how you're enjoying the show tonight and whether I can throw a tune on for you next week. I'll be sure to do just that. Right now, we're going to get off into our next set of music. We had some old school stuff going on that last set, but we're going to get back to some more contemporary things. Going to kick this tune off with a guy from the UK, Michael Kawaunga, and the tune is called The Rest of Me.

Wow, that is Jared Lawson with X Factor. That's amazingly, that was a live recorded tune at the BBC. Jared Lawson, what an artist he is. Wow, great singer. Ahead of him, it was, what do we have ahead of him? Jordan Simone with Hold Me. And right ahead of Jordan, it was the Floesis, one half of Floetry with This Love. And we had Rachel Rodriguez with I Want With Michael Kiwanuka and The Rest of Me. So that was our long second. Well, that's the first set of our second hour as we look at the clock down here at the Checkerboard Lounge. And that's about 18, 20 minutes down on our second hour. We still got music to play. We're going to kick off the next set of music, get some things going on down here and keep you dancing. And hopefully you are enjoying the tunes. We are, as always, enjoying bringing the tunes to you. And we're going to start this next set off a little bit slower with Jamison Ross and his tune, Tell Me You Love Me.

All right, that is none other than Prince with Somebody's Somebody. Right down here at the Checkerboard Lounge. Right ahead of Prince, it was Lenny Kravitz. What a duo that is, Prince and Lenny Kravitz. Lenny Kravitz with I Belong to You. Ahead of Lenny, it was Gabriella Anders with Fire of Love. Kick that set off with Jamison Ross. Tell Me You Love Me. What a great tune that was. Looking at the clock, we are about 37, 38 minutes past our second hour. We're going to call it 40 minutes down, which means we only got 20 more minutes of music for you down here at the Checkerboard Lounge. It's been a great evening spending time with you. And hopefully you have enjoyed listening to these tunes. We always enjoy bringing them to you. And we still got more. We're going to kick off this. This will probably be our next to last set, but we're going to kick this next to last set off with a gentleman by the name of, I hope I pronounce his name right, Kwaku Asante. And the tune, I can pronounce, is called Natural.

Okay, that was Trina Broussard with Adieu. And before Trina, we heard from... Who do we hear from Trina? We heard from the Fat Cat Players with This Is Your Day. And before the Fat Cat Players, it was... Kick That Set Off, I do believe it was, with Kewaku Asante and Natural. That was a little short set to get us right up on our last set, which is coming up right now, because we only got 10 minutes left. So, in the words of Trina Broussard, we are just about to bid you adieu down here at the Checkerboard Lounge. So, you know, we just want to thank you for joining us again this week. And we'll be back here again next week, and hopefully you will as well. We'll have some more great tunes for you. We always enjoy having you listen in and sharing this experience with us, so thank you very much. And as always, we want to let you know that we are coming to you from the studios of KTAL LP in Las Cruces, New Mexico. But right now, DJ Pokey Lacare is just about to drop this microphone and say adieu until next week. And we're going to end up this last set with two great artists. One is Daryl Hall, one half of Hall & Oates. His tune is called Hold On To Me. The other is Adele, who we always end up with, and her tune, All Night Parking. So until next week, DJ Pokey Lacare out, dropping the mic.

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What goes on with that look in your eye? What's buzzing, cousin? Does it mean what it think I imply? Now what's ticking, chicken? What gives out with that cute little grin? What's knitting, kitten? How's about, am I out, am I in? Oh, come on, let's have a fling.

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The Supreme Court declared it unconstitutional. Texas banned it after 6 weeks. It is blocked at the Arizona border. Oklahoma deemed it part of the new Red Scare. And yet, it persists. 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

heterocentric. 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

The city of Las Cruces is updating its strategic plan and is asking for input from the public to help shape the city's priorities for the next 2 years. 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

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China, China, far away. I said, babe, I hope you understand about China.

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I'm talking with my baby, but I'm in China.

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China, China, far away. Baby said, how long you gonna stay in China?

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1: 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Dead, Fish, Allman Brothers, and White's Spread Panic, to modern-day staples of Moe, Lotus, Billy Strings, Humphreys McGee, STS9, My Morning Jacket, and introducing newcomers like Goose, Lettuce, Magic Beans, Pigeons Playing Ping Pong, Solar Circuit, Flux Capacitor, and Dogs in a Pile, taking this long, strange trip further each week on a 9-mile skid where my mind should be on Dashiki Joe's Jam Nation.

0: 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This is Lisa Luca, the host of Live True, which will now air on the first Tuesday of each month from 2 to 3 p.m. here at KTAL-LP Las Cruces. I will still be offering the same delightful conversations with people living true to who they are, thought leaders, artists, writers, exciting and interesting folks. 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

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Now I'm gonna tell you what I'm gonna do. Gonna stop trying, I'm gonna leave you alone.

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0: from New York. 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
1: We told the kids, we don't want to scare you, but we think you should start preparing to grab some things. Within a few minutes, the power went out, and it was go now.
0: Three major fires to continue to burn around Spokane, Washington, where hundreds of homes have been destroyed and more than 60,000 residents have been evacuated. Climate change is fueling worsening fire conditions in North America and Europe. We'll speak to a fire scientist who spent 42 years at a Forest Service lab in Washington State, now slated to close. Then Meta becomes just the latest company to admit its artificial intelligence agent went rogue and hacked another company's systems. More and more politicians and experts are warning of the risks.
2: The human race could lose control over this technology with catastrophic consequences. The richest, most powerful people in the world are now building a runaway train with no brakes.
0: No, AI isn't inevitable. We should stop it while we can. We'll speak to AI risk expert, Professor David Krueger. Finally, to Pakistan-administered Kashmir, where the government's cracking down on protests and demands for political reform. We'll get the latest. All that and more coming up. Welcome to Democracy Now!, democracynow.org, The War and Peace Report. I'm Amy Goodman. In a major blow to the Democratic establishment, Dr. Abdul El-Sayed has won the Democratic Senate primary in Michigan, despite being vastly outspent by his opponent, Congresswoman Haley Stevens. Abdul El-Sayed campaigned on a platform calling for Medicare for all, ending military aid to Israel, and getting money out of politics. He spoke in Detroit Wednesday morning after the Associated Press and CNN called the race. He challenged his Republican opponent, Mike Rogers, to a series of five debates.
3: Mike Rogers is a guy who has never shied away from a corporation he could do a favor for. Mike Rogers is a guy who, believe it or not, went back to Florida so he could lick every single boot Donald Trump owns to beg for his endorsement. I'm so sorry, if you want a senator who's going to lick some boots, fine, go vote for Mike Rogers. But if you want a senator who's going to stand up to Donald Trump, then you've got your option right here.
0: During a speech on Wednesday, President Trump attacked Dr. El-Sayed, saying, quote, when I watch Abdul, he's full of beep, using the four-letter word. In other Michigan news, Democratic Socialist State Representative Donovan McKinney has defeated two-term Congressman Shri Thanadar in their House primary. Acting Attorney General Todd Blanche privately assured anti-abortion activists the Trump administration is working to, quote, make Dobbs permanent, unquote, nationwide. He made the pledge on a call hosted by the White House Faith Office with the religious group Intercessors for America, which posted a recording of the call online. Blanche acknowledged the Trump administration's push to restrict abortion is moving slower than supporters want, but promised it was committed to enforcing the Dobbs decision to make Trump—to make abortion illegal in every state. On the call, Blanche also pledged to crack down on abortion pills.
4: That we're working, you know, hand in hand with HHS and the FDA and the White House and President Trump's team to get permanent solutions so that the Dobbs decision becomes permanent in every single state.
0: In response, Democratic Senator Tina Smith of Minnesota said, quote, Todd Blanche made clear in these secret calls with anti-choice activists that he wants to resurrect the Comstock Act, an antiquated anti-vice law from before women had the right to vote, to ban sending medication abortion in the mail. Republicans will likely do what they always do and confirm Blanche's attorney general despite all this. And once again, women across America will pay the price, she said. The Senate has voted 51-44 to confirm Dr. Erica Schwartz to lead the Centers for Disease Control and Prevention. The agency's been without a permanent director for more than a year after President Trump fired Susan Manares after she clashed with Health and Human Services Secretary Robert F. Kennedy Jr. over vaccine policy. Dr. Erica Schwartz takes the helm at the CDC as the nation faces its largest measles outbreak in 25 years, as well as a growing outbreak of cyclosporiasis. During her confirmation hearing, Schwartz repeatedly affirmed the safety and efficacy of childhood vaccines, but many Democrats question whether she would stand up to Kennedy's anti-vaccine agenda. The state of New Mexico has sued the Department of Justice and the acting attorney general, Todd Blanche, for, quote, stonewalling, unquote, the state's investigation into sex crimes committed at Jeffrey Epstein's former estate, 30 miles south of Santa Fe, known as Zorro Ranch. New Mexico Attorney General Raul Torres has been demanding the DOJ share information about what happened at the 10,000-acre ranch where several Epstein survivors say they were trafficked and sexually abused. The ranch is mentioned thousands of times in the Epstein files. One email in the files alleges that Epstein ordered two girls to be buried in the hills on the property. In other Epstein news, Democrats on the Senate Finance Committee have released a report alleging that more than a dozen bankers at J.P. Morgan Chase, Bank of America, and Deutsche Bank failed to report hundreds of millions of dollars in suspicious transactions tied to Jeffrey Epstein. Democrats say the failures helped enable Epstein to finance his sex trafficking operation. A federal lawsuit accuses the Trump administration of deliberately targeting children who arrived in the U.S. without a parent or guardian. The suit alleges officials are pushing to rapidly deport the children back to the countries they fled. It also alleges sweeping policy changes and immigration courts have accelerated the effort. The lawsuit was filed on behalf of the Jewish Family and Community Services of Pittsburgh and six of its immigrant clients. The lawsuit reads, quote, "This case is about the most vulnerable in our immigration system, abused, abandoned, neglected, and trafficked children. One would assume it would be a priority of our immigration system to protect at least these children. However, protecting vulnerable and trafficked children conflicts with an agenda of deport at all costs," they said. In the North African Spanish enclave of Ceuta, local authorities are looking to transfer hundreds of unaccompanied minors to the mainland. According to the local government, these unaccompanied minors who entered the enclave before or during the influx of 72,000 migrants in 1 week cannot be deported. This is Ana Maria Sanchez Garcia, who works with the NGO Humanitarians Without Borders.
5: There's pregnant women, underage girls alone in the streets. We are trying to provide care for them and listen to them and to try to see what solutions we may provide.
0: The New York Times is reporting the CIA has secretly established a new Cuba task force in the latest move by the Trump administration to target Cuba. According to the Times, the CIA is adding case officers who recruit and manage spies, as well as officers who conduct cyber operations and specialize in covert influence operations. This comes as U.S. spy agencies are increasingly focused on Cuba. The U.S. has made many attempts to overthrow the Cuban government over the past 65 years. In 1960, the CIA formed a Cuba task force that oversaw the failed Bay of Pigs invasion on April 17, 1961. Iran's foreign ministry spokesperson, Ismail Barghaei, said Wednesday Tehran and Oman have agreed on coordinates for a shipping corridor through the Strait of Hormuz. A joint announcement is being finalized. He cautioned that a deal with Oman alone cannot guarantee safe passage through the waterway. Meanwhile, Reuters reports Iran has told Gulf governments that a renewed U.S. strike on Iranian soil would prompt retaliatory attacks on energy facilities across the region. This comes as the New York Times Times reports federal and state officials are scrambling to respond to a sweeping cyber attack campaign against U.S. water systems. Investigators say Iran could be responsible. At least a dozen states have now reported suspected attacks to the FBI, among them Minnesota and Michigan, where in some cases the response to the hacks impaired water operations. In Israel, prosecutors indicted settler Inon Levy on Thursday over the killing of the Palestinian activist Ada Hatalin in the occupied West Bank a year ago. Levy is charged with reckless manslaughter, armed trespassing, and malicious property damage. According to the Israeli human rights group B'Tselem, it's the first time an Israeli has been indicted in the killing of a Palestinian in the occupied West Bank since October 7th, 2023. Hatalin was a prominent activist against settler violence and was involved in the Oscar-winning documentary No Other Land about Palestinians resisting the demolition of their villages. To see our interview with Al-Haq, the Palestinian human rights group based in Ramallah that did a dissection, a kind of forensic architecture analysis of the killing, go to democracynow.org. In Lebanon, the Israeli military says it's conducted targeted strikes in the south of the country against Hezbollah, issuing a new evacuation order. It comes a day after the latest round of U.S.-facilitated talks between Israel and Lebanon taking place in Rome. The Lebanese health ministry said the Israeli strike on the southern town of Tibnin killed one person and wounded 12 others. This is the U.N. deputy spokesperson, Farhan Haq.
6: This new order comes as displaced families have been cautiously making their way back to their homes in southern Lebanon in recent weeks, underscoring how fragile the situation remains and the uncertainty that people continue to face.
0: In Russia, a car bombing has left the head of a drone manufacturer critically injured. Ukraine is believed to be behind the assassination attempt as it continues to strike deep inside Russian territory. This comes as a Ukrainian intelligence official claims a North Korean missile unit has been deploying to Western Russia, possibly equipped with 120 ballistic missiles and six launchers for strikes against Ukraine. An historic heat wave continues to roil Europe. Austria has broken its national heat record for the second time in 2 days. One town near the Slovak border reached about 106 degrees Fahrenheit, topping the record Vienna set just a day earlier, according to the National Weather Service. In neighboring Hungary, businesses and households are curbing electricity use amidst a severe drought. Falling water levels on the Danube have forced Hungary to largely shut down its only nuclear plant, which depends on the river for cooling. New forecasting suggests the rapidly developing El Niño weather system could drive roughly 50 million people into acute hunger by the end of next year. Meteorologists say this year's El Niño is developing into the strongest in at least 70 years. El Niño is the recurring Pacific weather pattern which alters rainfall across the globe. In Guatemala, the Fuego volcano is expelling fresh ash and mud. Authorities have already evacuated some 1,700 people from surrounding communities. Officials say the coming 3 days will be decisive as expected rain could set off additional mud flows down the volcano's slopes. Bangladesh's former Prime Minister Sheikh Hasina has announced plans to return from exile despite facing a death sentence for ordering a deadly crackdown on the youth-led protest movement that ousted her 2 years ago. Hasina has been living in exile in India. Student leaders in Bangladesh condemned her possible return.
7: The way we speak about repatriation and the way Sheikh Hasina gets the audacity to say that she will return, where does this courage come from? This loophole is created by the state because the state has failed to bring her to true justice. Such a culture of impunity and repeated examples from the past are the reason these mass killers gather the courage to talk big.
0: And those are some of the headlines. This is Democracy Now!, democracynow.org, The War and Peace Report. I'm Amy Goodman.
8: And I'm Nermeen Sheikh. Welcome to our listeners and viewers across the country and around the world.
5: We begin today with the wildfires sweeping across the Pacific Northwest, which is facing its worst fire season in more than 30 years due to climate change. In Washington state, firefighting crews continue to battle fires that have destroyed more than 700 homes and structures in the Spokane area. Nearly 65,000 people have been evacuated from Spokane County. Authorities have arrested one man on suspicion of arson in connection to one of the three blazes that have devastated the area. This is resident Kami Feelig, who evacuated with her husband and children before wind-driven flames engulfed her family home.
8: Well, you know, we didn't expect it to jump the river, but we knew the winds were high, and about 30 minutes before it jumped the river, my husband and I were seeing how bad it was, and we told the kids, we don't want to scare you, but we think you should start preparing to grab some things. And I grabbed my wedding album, I grabbed the kids' baby books, I grabbed pet supplies, and that evacuation thing that had the photos electronically on, you know, memory sticks and all that stuff. Put that in the cars, and within a few minutes, the power went out, and it was go now, go now.
0: The National Interagency Fire Center reports there are at least 99 uncontained large fires currently burning across the country. 50 of them are in the Washington, Oregon area. Meanwhile, the U.S. Forest Service says it plans to close 57 of 77 research facilities nationwide. Our next guest spent 42 years working at the Wenatchee Forestry Sciences Laboratory in Washington State, one of two facilities in Washington marked for closure. Paul Hesburgh is Senior Research Ecologist Emeritus at the U.S. Forest Service. He's also a professor of fire and landscape ecology at the University of Washington. Today, he's joining us from North Carolina. Professor Hesburgh, thanks so much for being with us. If you can start off by talking about just the scope of the fires, more than 60,000 people evacuated, hundreds of homes burned to the ground. Explain what's happening here as these research facilities, as these fire labs are closed in Washington, where you worked, and across the country.
9: Thanks for having me on the program, Amy. What's going on has developed over many decades, and we're seeing the fruit of a lack of action to curb essentially a mounting situation. And across the West, the mountain snowpack was 30 to 50% of what it normally is. And if you think about it, forests grow in the interior where the snowpack is. And so if snow is in short supply, forests are in short supply. They dry early, they're available to burn early. When you couple that with the fact that hot, dry, windy weather is increasing under climate change, forests are denser now. There's a constellation of things that are coming together to sort of set the dining room table for more frequent and more severe fires. And when you think about it, people are moving into those environments right now. And the homes, the communities, they're just not simply prepared for fire. And the short answer is, throughout the West and the East, these are fire environments, and we haven't lived and prepared as though they are.
5: And could you explain, Professor Hesburgh, you've talked in your research on forests and fires about the fact that today's forests look nothing like what they looked like 100 years ago. You said a little bit about that now, but if you could elaborate, why is that the case and what are the impacts on the likelihood of wildfires being more intense and far-reaching?
9: That's a great question, Amin. Thanks for asking that. So go back in the Wayback Machine 200 years ago, and what you would have seen, especially in the Spokane area, is there would be a large number of indigenous people, tribes, family groups that were basically cultivating the landscape with fire. In the Spokane area, the Spokane tribe, the Colvilles, the Coeur d'Alene, the Columbia Plateau tribes, and the Kalispell tribes were all interacting, intermarrying, culturally burning the landscape for food and material resources. after the gold rush in the West, you see that indigenous people are marshaled onto reservations. 80 to 90% of those tribal groups were killed by introduced European diseases. Population numbers were down and fire started to be excluded from those woods. Our indigenous people learned that in order to live safely and securely and providently on the landscape, they needed to burn it regularly. So in the case of the Spokane area, open pine forest became dense layered pine forest. Instead of having grassy fuels on the ground, there's a lot of dead wood on the ground. Bark beetles are killing trees. Those trees are falling over. They're now becoming fuel. So when you get ignitions, either arson ignitions or lightning ignitions, the table is set for fires that can spread fast and burn severely. The Spokane area is no different. People are tucking into those woods in various kinds of developments, and the developments aren't ready for fire, and fire is coming to them.
10: So if you could elaborate also, Professor Hesburgh, on the fact that you've said about 85% of wildfires are caused by human carelessness. I mean, in this case, one man has been charged with intentionally igniting the largest of the three wildfires. If you could talk about that and whether there's been any change historically in the occurrence of this.
9: Another great question. Human-caused fires are actually on the rise in the United States, and they're changing the ecology of fire across the country. Arson ignitions are on the rise in some years, but they're not the big story. The big story is cigarette butts out the window. They're unattended campfires. They're people pulling over by the side of the road with very hot catalytic converters. And catalytic converters they're so hot that when they pull over and sit over dry grass, that grass will begin to burn. And if there's a puff of wind, it'll spread beyond the road. So many fires start against roads and trails. And very often they're just through human carelessness or accidentally, unwittingly starting fires.
0: But Paul, they wouldn't have the same effect if it weren't for climate change, right? The heating of the planet. And that's where we want to end this discussion, with everything from the fires across Washington and Oregon to what we're seeing throughout Europe right now, some of the hottest days they have ever experienced, and the massive fires there as well. If you can talk about what has happened with this intensification of the heat.
9: So the short answer is that there's increasing incidence of hot, dry, windy days. And so the climate is warming. It's getting moodier. We get deeper droughts, which we're in right now in the West. And we have pluvials, the opposite of droughts. So we're getting hot and dry and windy weather. We're putting out 95%, 97% of all fires that burn under moderate fire weather. And so the landscape is burning under the worst 2 or 3% of weather conditions. And that's why we're seeing most of the fires are big and hot. So this constellation of accidental ignitions, dense forests, the wrong kinds of fuels on the ground, rapidly changing climate and people tucking into the woods is set the table for really difficult circumstances going forward. And we need to start acting like we live in a fire climate and have our homes and our residences ready to go for the coming fires.
0: Paul Hesburgh, Senior Research Ecologist Emeritus at the U.S. Forest Service, also Professor of Fire and Landscape Ecology at the University of Washington. This is Democracy Now!, democracynow.org. Coming up, AI risk expert David Krueger. Stay with us.

0: Yeah. Zeeshan B, a change is going to come. This is Democracy Now!, democracynow.org, the War and Peace Report. I'm Amy Goodman with Nermeen Sheikh.
1: Facebook and Instagram owner Meta admitted Wednesday that one of its AI models hacked another company during security testing after it was accidentally allowed access to the internet by independent testing company Irregular. This comes on the heels of similar admissions by rival companies OpenAI and Anthropic. Jeffrey Hinton, the Nobel Prize-winning computer scientist known as the godfather of AI, warned Wednesday at the AI4 conference in Las Vegas, quote, "I don't believe we're going to be able to keep control of them in the simple way of just outthinking them so they can't escape," he said, and said he is very worried we could lose control. Earlier this year, Senator Bernie Sanders of Vermont brought together leading AI scientists from the U.S. and China to discuss the risks posed by AI for an event titled "The Existential Threat of AI and the Need for International Cooperation." This is Senator Sanders.
2: We are already starting to see AI's impact. There are estimates from very credible sources that tens of millions of jobs could be lost here in the United States in the next 10 years. Whole professions wiped out, and young people finding it harder and harder to land entry-level jobs. Psychologists worry about the mental health challenges facing our young people and about the increased isolation they experience when they become more and more dependent on AI chatbots for their emotional support. Civil libertarians tell us that AI will be able to analyze every email, every text, every phone call, every website visit, every purchase that we make, and that our privacy rights may well be eviscerated. Political scientists worry that AI could threaten the integrity of our elections and political institutions, where voters will find it increasingly difficult to tell the difference between truth and lies. And yet, as enormously significant as all of these profound changes might seem, there is another AI development that could have an even more frightening impact. If AI becomes smarter than human beings, as many scientists believe will happen, the human race could lose control over this technology with catastrophic consequences. In other words, the richest, most powerful people in the world are now building a runaway train with no brakes. They acknowledge that they don't understand how it works, and they don't know where it is heading.
0: For more, we're joined from the AI4 conference in Las Vegas by David Krueger. He's assistant professor in robust reasoning and responsible AI at the University of Montreal, also founder of Evitable, a nonprofit that educates the public about the risks of artificial intelligence. He recently wrote a piece for USA Today headlined, "No, AI isn't inevitable. We should stop it while we can." How, David Krueger, how do you stop it while you can? What do you see as the greatest dangers of AI right now? And talk about the climate of this massive gathering in Las Vegas.
3: Yeah, I'm really glad you started with that clip from Senator Sanders. I spoke with him in March from that event that you quoted, and I agree with virtually everything he said about all the different risks and issues we're seeing with AI right now, and especially, you know, where this is headed: mass unemployment, human disempowerment, and ultimately, potentially, the end of our species. So this could all be happening, very soon. It's at this point, it's really an urgent crisis. I and other experts have been sounding the alarm for many years now. And in 2023, especially after the release of ChatGPT, we saw, you know, the leading experts like Jeffrey Hinton and Yoshua Bengio, myself, hundreds of AI researchers signing public statements saying that this is an existential risk. We need to mitigate the risk of extinction. So that is the conversation we need to be having now, is how do we do it? And

0: bring this to a grinding halt if they choose to do so.
1: And could you explain, David, just to step back to get a sense of how the situation came about, the point where now the very pioneers of artificial intelligence, the ones who were critical to its innovation and development, it is these very people who are warning of the dangers of artificial intelligence. So what was the thinking initially, and how has that changed in the last few years?
0: Yeah, that's a great question. So I've been in the field since 2012, 2013, and when I started out as a master's student with Yashua Bengio, nobody else was talking about this or thinking about this. It took me a couple years to find anybody else who shared my concerns. And in fact, talking about artificial intelligence, superhuman artificial intelligence, and the risks it would pose to humanity was completely taboo. It would get you laughed out of the room, that sort of thing. There are a number of reasons for that, and to be honest, I still don't understand fully, because I don't think this ever made a lot of sense. You know, I've had hundreds, if not thousands, of conversations with other researchers about this at this point, and I really don't feel like the so-called skeptics have much of a leg to stand on here. But in terms of what really caused the change within the community culturally, part of it was, I guess, efforts of people like me, but a really big part of it was just seeing the continued rapid progress of AI. And it's really exceeded virtually everybody's expectations in terms of how fast it's gotten, how smart, and really every step of the way. When I got into the field, deep learning, the AI technology that powers all today's AI systems, that was even a pretty fringe topic. And every step of the way, people have been saying, it's hitting a wall, it can't do this, it can't do that, it's about to, you know, come crashing down, it won't be able to get any smarter. And then it just keeps getting smarter. And I think that's what really, you know, woke up a lot of people. It was ChatGPT and these language models that really were conversant and seemed to have common sense understanding. And since then, again, we've just seen it get much smarter very fast.
1: So, David, a number of people, I believe yourself included, have drawn an analogy between the development and regulation of nuclear weapons. I'm not sure, and perhaps you could clarify how this analogy works, given both that nuclear weapons had at the time only one aim, which is to say destruction, whereas in this case, AI is general use, is highly decentralized, and in the hands of private companies, which was never the use with nuclear weapons. So if you could comment on that, and then in terms of regulation, what may be in the control of AI companies, and perhaps it's possible to have government oversight over the development of what you said earlier, the critical ingredient, AI chips. What would that take?
0: Yeah, I think the analogy with nuclear weapons is a good one. It's highly imperfect, like all analogies, for, you know, some of the reasons you mentioned. One thing that's really, really important to understand, though, is when we're talking about AI, you might think of this as like a piece of software, and in some sense it is, but it's also this massive, massive, you know, investment in hardware. Like trillions of dollars are being poured into AI hardware, and that's really critical to building more and more intelligent systems and to, you know, rolling them out throughout society as we're seeing. So that's the thing that we can stop. Once an AI model has been developed, I think it's incredibly difficult to, you know, prevent that from proliferating. You can't really undo that. I mean, there's some technical question there of if you can develop it in a way where you can credibly destroy the weights, and I think that would be incredible if we could do that. But yeah, that's where I think it is actually pretty analogous, is that the actual physical ingredients for building the AI are very easy to monitor and track. And then the other thing is, it could wipe us all out. It could destroy the world. It's something that we shouldn't be building, that we don't want anybody to have. And that, I'm talking about, you know, the future AI systems that are actually smarter than people across the board, not like today's systems. So in that sense, it's actually disanalogous from like 1945, where somebody had already built nuclear weapons. Nobody has built these kinds of AI systems yet, so we still have a chance to prevent anybody from doing it.
2: David, you said to Bernie Sanders, and this is taking off of what you

0: just said. We're talking about basically summoning an alien species, and one that's much smarter than us and can do things we haven't been able to do, even conceive of. It would be very difficult for humans to maintain any relevance in society. I think it would be very difficult for us to have power over the future, and I think ultimately it would be difficult for us to get the basic resources we need to survive. What do these alien beings look like? What are you talking about? How does AI crushing civilization, what does that look like?
1: I get this question a lot, and it's a difficult one because we can't really predict the future, and there's so many different ways it could go. I think the basic thing to imagine here is something that is capable of doing everything that humans can, and more, in terms of its intelligence. And then there's also the question of, like, are we going to build advanced robotics? And I think that is also just a matter of time, probably not very much time. So at that point, I think the thing, you know, to imagine is a society where, you know, AI is not just in the applications where you're experiencing it right now. It's increasingly everywhere. It's running companies. It's controlling infrastructure. It's controlling the military. And it's building and researching and developing physical hardware and robotics. So you have, like, robot factories full of super smart AI that are figuring out how to build more robots, and those robot factories might be guarded by robot armed guards, and all of the companies doing this might be controlled by AI that's making all of the decisions way faster than humans could. And that might sound kind of far-fetched, but, you know, it's just a series of steps of building more AI, putting it more in charge of things, taking humans more and more out of the loop. And we're undergoing that process right now, and there's no natural endpoint to that process unless we make one. And to do that, I think, is quite difficult, and we actually need to stop making the more powerful AI in the first place until we can get a handle on the situation.
2: So, David, I want to ask you about the possible use and impact of artificial intelligence in medicine, perhaps the one field where people are quite optimistic about what the effects of AI might be. There's a recent study, some breakthroughs in medicine, one of which is this recent study. In the U.S., 300,000 people die from sudden cardiac arrest every year. So earlier this year, a UC Berkeley-led project trained an AI system on hundreds of thousands of EKGs. The people leading the study discovered a previously unrecognized signal in electrocardiograms that can better detect high-risk patients before their heart stops, making it possible, in fact, to save lives at scale. So is there a way to retain some of the research and development of AI for these uses as against some of the more pernicious ones that many are concerned about?
1: Yeah, absolutely. So, you know, at Evitable, we're part of this movement to stop AI, essentially. And what we mean by that is stop the race to build more and more powerful AI systems and put them in charge of everything. And that's difficult to do as long as we still have companies, you know, going full throttle, scaling up these general purpose AI systems. So there's lots of potential beneficial uses of AI in medicine and for things like translation. And, you know, a lot of that's already here, and that's not necessarily going anywhere. What I see going forward is, first step, we need an international agreement to get rid of these advanced AI chips and the factories that build those chips. And that's because the situation, like I said, it's an urgent crisis. The companies building this stuff are saying, basically, we're in the process of taking our hands off the wheel and handing over all of our operations to the AI systems themselves. So they're trying to get AI to build a more powerful successor and so on and so on. And this could get out of hand extremely fast. So first, we have to just get a handle on the situation and stop this race to build more powerful AI. Then we can stop and, you know, have more time to assess how we want to build and deploy AI in society, and sort of find a way to collaboratively, like, set the pace and the direction of the development and, you know, get a lot of those benefits without the massive, unacceptable risk that is posed by letting these companies continue with their operations.
0: I wanted
1: and,
0: to go.
1: You know, we've seen like over 1,000 AI company employees recently say that they want this. They want the government to find a way to slow down. So even they are worried about it at this
2: point. You know, the question of slowing down, I just want to ask you about a point that you've made, namely that leading AI companies are using AI to write almost all of their code, and they're now using AI to try and automate the research and development of more advanced AI systems. So if this is already happening, and again, through private companies globally, how can it be arrested?
1: Right. So, again, it's starting to happen. At least that's the reports that we're getting. And the companies are saying, you know, like, we're doing this now. It's going to be more and more everything automated by AI. I do think that that is the, you know, where we're headed, and we're headed there pretty fast. But generally, I think the AI companies are, like, slightly, you know, think things will happen a little bit faster than I do. So they're saying it's happening this year. I'm like, maybe it'll happen, you know, in a couple of years that it totally, you know, humans get completely out of the loop there. And again, this is all powered by all of these chips and all of these data centers and all this technology, all this hardware, all this physical, you know, hardware and physical infrastructure. And that's the way that we stop, is we get rid of that stuff, we take it offline, we say, you can't use this to keep training more powerful AI systems. And that has to be done internationally because, you know, unfortunately, I think if the U.S. and China and other countries can't trust that their rivals aren't continuing AI development in secret, then they're going to feel, you know, like they should. And so we need to have a verifiable regime where countries can be confident that nobody is building it.
0: I wanted to go to President Trump, who was questioned after the recent AI hacks about calls to increase regulations on AI firms.
3: When we're looking at AI, we're looking at controls. We're also making sure that we lead. So we're leading China in AI by a lot. China has virtually no controls. It's freewheeling a little bit. So we have to be careful in both ways. We don't want to restrict them where all of a sudden we come in second to China. Whoever wins with AI is going to win. That's how big it is. So it's bigger than the internet ever was. It's bigger than anything ever was. So I don't want to restrict. I know many of these people. I don't want to restrict them from doing great work.
0: I know many of these people. I don't want to restrict them from doing great work. I mean, of course, we know the billionaire owners of these increasingly consolidated companies are also paying for the politicians not to regulate them. And I'm wondering, David Krueger, if you can talk about, I mean, the fueling of this is also China might get ahead of us. Trump continually says this. But get ahead of us on what? You talk, for example, about the global decision to regulate, to ban human cloning. How would you compare this to that? What should be regulated, stopped from going forward, and what should be encouraged?
1: Yeah, I mean, it's pretty simple in my mind. The main thing is stop training bigger, more intelligent, more powerful AI systems. And then the question is just, how can we do that? And we've talked a bunch about that, and it's about the hardware. So, but what I think is really important for people to understand is, why am I calling for that instead of some sort of regulation that might seem, you know, less extreme or more like, you know, light touch or something where we can continue to, you know, innovate or get more benefits from AI? And there's a few reasons for that. I mean, one is just the extreme urgency where I think basically it's like the house is on fire and we need to, step one, put out the fire. But the other is, you know, the basic science and engineering of how to build AI and how to control it is something that we are, you know, very lacking in. And I've been doing this research for like over a decade, and we're nowhere near where we need to be. And that's why, you know, that's one of the reasons you see things like OpenAI builds an AI system. They try and keep it in a box so that they can do safety testing. During the safety testing, it breaks out of that box and it hacks into another AI company. That's a completely insane, like, sci-fi thing to be happening, but that's just what I and other people have been saying. You know, that's what we should expect to happen with the way that we're building AI, with how little we understand it and how primitive our techniques are for controlling it. It's really like, you know, we just don't know what we're doing. And so there's no set of regulations, no set of rules, no set of standards, best practices, anything like that, that you could point at and say, if everyone does that, we'll be safe. We just don't know how to build it safely. End of story. And, you know, it's not something we can expect research to solve at any point in the foreseeable future. We've been working on it for over a decade, and we've made very little progress.
2: So, David, could you also explain what super intelligence is, something about which many have been warning, and how close artificial intelligence is to becoming super intelligent? That is to say, what would it mean for AI to exponentially outperform humans at everything? You've said if we get to super intelligence, this would be the most significant event in all of human history. David.
1: Yes. So there's a lot of different terms here. General intelligence, super intelligence. Some people like to call super intelligence godlike AI to emphasize just how much more powerful and intelligent AI could get than humans. So, you know, right now we're kind of building AI systems that are very good at certain things like coding, math. They have very wide, you know, knowledge of roughly everything that's on the internet. But they're still not as good as people at some forms of like common sense reasoning and things like this. So we're still not at the point where AI is really as smart as a person in every relevant regard. But that's just what people call like human level or AGI, human level AI. And then the concern is that not only will we have those AI systems, which already could take everybody's job and completely disrupt society, but shortly thereafter, AI might get vastly more intelligent than humans. And so just like, you know, people are using AI to make novel medical breakthroughs and, you know, hack computer systems and find bugs that nobody did for decades and solve unsolved math problems, they could also develop, you know, incredibly powerful and dangerous new technology, like new forms of biological weapons, for instance. And besides that sort of, like, you know, technological ability, they would also be very good at sort of, you know, the social engineering, manipulation, like strategy, all of these things that allow humans to like get ahead in society and have power over each other. We're talking about AIs that are like able to think, you know, two steps ahead of the smartest, most strategic people, or 10 steps ahead.
0: We just have 30 seconds,
1: this recursive
0: David.
1: Self-improvement.
0: We just have 30 seconds. Are you concerned about the transformation of warfare by AI?
1: Absolutely. Yeah. So a lot of times people I've talked to are like, I don't think we're going to lose control. I don't think it's going to wipe us out. I'll be worried when I start to see, you know, killer robots marching in the streets. And a lot of my colleagues have said that. And a lot of my colleagues have said they would never work at a company that was doing that kind of work. And unfortunately, all the AI companies now are working more and more with the military to automate more and more killing and military decision making. And I think it's incredibly dangerous for really obvious reasons. It's dystopian. It's like straight out of Terminator. And I wish I would see more people like my colleague Alex Turner quit their jobs over this, as they essentially promised they would years ago.
0: I want to thank you so much for being with us, David. David Krueger, Assistant Professor of Robust Reasoning and Responsible AI at the University of Montreal, founder of Evitable, a nonprofit that educates the public about the risks of AI. We'll link to your piece in USA Today. No, AI isn't inevitable. We should stop it while we can. David Krueger is at a massive AI conference in Las Vegas that's wrapping up today. Coming up, in Pakistan-administered Kashmir, the government's cracking down. Stay with us.

0: Sunny Singh in our Democracy Now! Studio. This is Democracy Now!, democracynow.org. I'm Amy Goodman with Nermeen Sheikh.
1: We turn now to Pakistan-administered Kashmir, where dozens of people have been killed in clashes between security officials and protesters over the last 2 months. Control over the heavily militarized region of Kashmir is divided between India and Pakistan. 7 years ago this week, India's right-wing Modi government revoked Indian Kashmir's limited autonomy, bringing it under direct federal rule. In Pakistan-administered Kashmir earlier this summer, a coalition of local politicians, activists, and business leaders called the Joint Action Awami Committee, or the JAAC, began protests over the soaring cost of living, but also demanding more political autonomy for the region. In response, the Pakistani government banned the group under counter-terrorism laws and shut down the internet. As protests continued, the government responded with force, killing at least 40 people. The BBC spoke to a young man who was involved in the protests and did not want to be identified.
2: We only asked for affordable flour, electricity and our basic rights. Instead, our brothers are being killed. Why are live bullets being fired at us?
1: The Pakistani government has now begun a sweeping new crackdown on international media seeking to report from any areas outside the country's three major cities and has ordered all foreign media to leave Pakistan-administered Kashmir immediately. Meanwhile, Pakistan's ruling parties in the lead in the first phases of local elections in the region, and authorities claim an over 50% voter turnout despite calls for a boycott from the now-banned Joint Action Awami Committee. This is local resident Ali Umar explaining why people want to boycott the elections.
3: Muzaffarabad and Azad Kashmir are not in a condition where elections can be held here. The internet is shut down and everyday life has completely come to a standstill. I think the reason people are boycotting is basically the Action Committee because of the oppression and atrocities that were inflicted on the Action Committee. People feel sympathy for them.
0: For more, we're joined in London by the award-winning Kashmiri novelist and journalist Mirza Vahid. His books include The Collaborator and The Book of Gold Leaves, his forthcoming book, Mariam and Son. Thank you so much, Mirza, for joining us. We only have a few minutes. What is happening in Pakistan-controlled Kashmir? And for the global audience to understand this area.
4: Thank you for having me. Pakistan-administered Kashmir, you know, for has long been portrayed as self-governed, autonomous, or azad, meaning free. And it's been relatively safe compared to where I come from, where I grew up, which is Indian-administered Kashmir. But this changes that, this punctures that picture to some extent, because, and as your clips show, there's deep dissatisfaction with local governance structures. So Kashmiris in that part of Kashmir basically are saying that while the larger issue remains unresolved, their basic rights, political rights, economic rights, they need to be addressed. They can't wait forever for those rights to be given to them. And I've been reading about what's been happening on the ground. The discontent is not recent. It's been simmering under the surface for a while, and now it's kind of burst out the open. The Pakistan state has not handled this very well at all, because the violence that we've seen in the last few weeks is chillingly reminiscent of what we used to see in Indian-administered Kashmir. Of course, there are big parallels, big divergences in Indian-administered Kashmir. There's been decades of militarization and repression and oppression. Here, is the unrest is recent, but some chilling parallels in terms of indiscriminate use of violence, cutting off the entire region from the rest of the world, no internet, people who are wounded not going to hospitals for fear of reprisals. So this reminded me of, you know, the city I grew up in, Srinagar. And I think one of the underlying issues also is that the whole region is not as developed as the rest of Pakistan. So while the Pakistani state has always maintained that this is our favorite child, as one of the government spokesmen recently put it, or Kashmir is the jugular vein of Pakistan, it's not as developed as the rest of Pakistan. There 27% unemployment among youth in Pakistan and Kashmir. That tells you a lot about what's been going underneath. And now all these grievances, you know, about increasing prices, unemployment, healthcare, infrastructure, they have coalesced into a larger broader critique of the political arrangement, by which I mean that this committee that you mentioned, JAC, they have been demanding that the 12 seats reserved for in the local assembly for refugees from Indian-Asperic Kashmir who came to this part of Kashmir post-partition, they should be abolished because they believe that out of a number of 53 total seats, if you have 12 which are reserved, that undermines local representation. I hope I've kind of clarified this.
1: Very quickly, Mirza, yes, you have. If you could just say, the history of the region, the division of Kashmir, India, Pakistan, and then also the smallest bit, China, and the colonial legacy that led to this situation in the first place.
4: I think this is the rupture of the partition, and we are seeing these splinters, again and again in all parts of Kashmir. So in 1947, Kashmir was this one state called Jammu and Kashmir State, and it was split between India and Pakistan because they couldn't agree on a solution. They said they're going to solve it later via a referendum, via a plebiscite, which has never taken place. And then they fought wars over Kashmir, at least three wars, and recently last year they fought this air battle after Indian tourists were killed in Kashmir. So it will flare up. It will always flare up. And the region is now, obviously, both these places are governed by India. India controls Indian-Asperic Kashmir, with the iron grip. Pakistani state has claimed that this region is relatively free, is Azad. But we all know there's nominal autonomy there. So it is a legacy of partition, and the division was quite arbitrary. It was, it's a line drawn across villages.
0: 10 seconds, Mirza.
4: Sorry?
0: 10 seconds.
4: Okay, so it's the division is, and there are no rights. Basically, it's a struggle for dignity on both sides.
0: We want to thank you so much for being with us, and we will continue to follow this. Mirza Wahid, journalist and award-winning Kashmiri novelist. That does it for our show. I'll be in Edinburgh, Scotland, the King's Theatre on August 11th, and on August 12th, throwing of Steal the Story, Please, at the Bertha Dock House in London. Right now, we're here.
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6: The following is a KTAL LP commentary. The opinions expressed are those of the commentator and do not necessarily reflect the position of Las Cruces Community Radio.
7: The Democratic Party is old, weak, and broke. The Democratic National Committee is $2.2 million in debt heading into the midterm elections. At a time when the sitting president has monetized the Oval Office to rake in $2.4 million during his first year in office and is praised by other Republican leaders for the transparency of his corruption, at a time when masked federal law enforcement agents in unmarked vehicles are killing people on the streets, and at a time when we just started another foolish Mideast war without an exit strategy, a vigorous and energized opposition is essential. If the Democratic Party can't provide that opposition, something else will come along to fill that void. Enter the Democratic Socialists of America. The name alone is enough to scare off some folks my age and older who lump socialism and communism together and see it all as a combination of Soviet gulags and Chinese re-education camps. Those not educated in the 1960s probably won't have the same reaction. Beyond the name, some of the proposals this nascent group has offered are idealistic to the point of stupidity. It's fine to advocate for radically crazy solutions when nobody's taking you seriously. But once you start winning elections, it becomes important to better define your priorities. There's a lot that I do support. Universal health care and child care, a higher minimum wage, closing tax loopholes for billionaires, restoring the Green New Deal, and ending weapon shipments to Israel. Other than Israel, those are all policies that the Democratic Party used to fight for, back when they still had some fight in them. The freakout in some of the Democratic establishment has been both comical and pathetic. Do they not understand it was their impotence that gave rise to this movement? With this week's commentary, I'm Walt Rubel.
6: That was a KTAL LP commentary. The opinions expressed are those of the commentator and do not necessarily reflect the position of Las Cruces Community Radio. If you'd like to respond, contact us at our website, lccommunityradio.org.
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I used to visit all the very gay places, those come what may places, where one relaxes on the axis of the wheel of life to get the feel of life from jazz and cocktails. The girls I knew had sad and sullen gray faces with distant

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Again, a troth full of hearts could only be a bore.

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2: We'd like you to meet a friend of ours who goes by the name of Killer Joe. Picture a so-called hippie or hip cat standing on a corner in a neatly pressed, double-breasted, form-fitting pinstripe suit, a pair of pointed-toed shoes with bold white stitches around the soles, a black shirt, long white tie, a black pencil mustache, and, of course, a very wide-brimmed black felt hat. Killer Joe always has a pocket full of loot, but only the kind that jingles. You see, he likes to play the horses. He is most certainly a ladies' man. As a matter of fact, he is always willing to accept cash contributions from them for any cause, namely his own. The most important thing about Killer Joe that you have to know is that he's very much against manual labor. Killer Joe.

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1: You're sitting there yakking right in my face. 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You quoting figures and dropping names. You're telling stories about the dames. 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

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All I can say is if the shoe fits, wear it, and you must keep talking. Please try to make it rhyme.

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0: That's it for another edition of Drive Time Jazz. Thanks for sitting in with me, your host, the Buzzman, right here at KTALLP Las Cruces.
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0: 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I ain't lying, baby.
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1: 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I'm Mike O'Leary.
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I ain't lying, baby.

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0: We are excited to have Leticia Martinez here with us today. She has quite the story to tell us. She was a former Paralympic swimmer. She's visually impaired, and we've got a lot to talk about that and her story. But before we do that, let's talk about some local events and sporting news.
1: That's right, Mike. There's always something going on in this town, especially this coming Saturday, the 8th through September 26th for the next 8 weekends. It is the Las Cruces Tennis Players Association. They are offering Tennis Saturday open to all kids aged 5 through 11. You could meet at Lions Park Courts from 8:30 a.m. to 9:45 a.m. And like I said, this is an 8-week session. Kids will learn the basics, make friends, and play. Racket and balls provided. So just go to the LCTPA website for details.
0: That's Las Cruces Tennis Players Association. Mm-hmm. On Sunday, the Doñana Village Association and Compass State Skate Shop invite youth to their skateboarding lessons at the Radium Springs Community Center. That's located at 12060 LB Linebeck Road from 9:30 to 10:30 a.m., and these are open to the public.
1: And this coming Monday, the 10th, it's Veto Cruces hosts the Visibility Bike Ride on Monday, the 13th, and every second Monday of the month to bring attention to bikes as road vehicles. Rides start at the LC Transportation Museum and ends at the Grounded Coffee Shop. The rides begin at 7:15 and end at 8:15. You could just show up with your bike. Reminder, share the road.
0: Yep, share the road for the bikers. On the 11th of August, there is Tennis 123. This is also presented by the Las Cruces Tennis Players Association, and it's a 6-week tennis program for new adult beginners. It'll be held at Lions Park Tennis Courts. It starts on Tuesday, the 11th, and we'll go for, like I said, 6 weeks. It goes from 5:30 to 7 p.m. There is a fee, and it's for new participants only. You go to playtennis.utsa.com.
1: And also on this Tuesday, it's the Tuesday Morning Runs with the member of the LC Roadrunners. It's at the Pat and Lou Cisparo Community Park at NMSU. It happens 6:30 to 7:30 a.m. every Tuesday, and they do have a rule. You get to run at your own pace.
0: That's a good rule.
1: Yes.
0: Good rule. Hey, Las Cruces Youth Soccer Fall League registration is open. 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
1: And registration is now open for the Big Brothers Big Sisters Mud Volleyball, and it's going to be dirty, Mike. 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
0: A lot of fun, a great cause. It's quite the day. Saturday the 9th, I'm getting ahead of myself. I mentioned this because we've got an upcoming guest, but PAL Boxing, the Police Athletic League's boxing, presents punch-out boxing matches at PAL Boxing, that's 700 North Solano. The doors will open at 1, and the first fight is at 2. And the reason I mention that is next week our guest will be a boxing legend.
1: The man himself? Are we going to break it out yet?
0: No, let's wait.
1: Tease. Oh, man, a boxing legend. Well, there's a lot of ongoing events, and Frisbee Disc Golf is one of them. They meet every Sunday morning at 8 a.m. at the Sunrise Terrace Park. There is a competition fee to play. Also, there is a disc golf putting league on Mondays at 6 p.m. at the Icebox Brewery on Picacho. And you might see our very own Michael Leary there throwing some.
0: Well, no? I don't know if I'm good enough yet.
1: Okay.
0: I'm starting to play disc golf, but I suck less every day. I'm not there yet.
1: That means you're getting better, Mike.
0: Yes,
1: don't look at it as a negative.
0: No, that's a positive. I suck less.
1: I suck less. Okay.
0: Yeah. Hey, it's golf, you know. You got good days and bad days and good throws and bad throws. Another type of frisbee is ultimate frisbee, and there's a group that meets at NMSU. This group meets Thursdays at 5:30 p.m. at the NMSU Horseshoe, and Sundays now at 4 p.m. at the NMSU's Cisparo Park. They ask that you bring both a light and dark shirt to play in as they play frisbee. And ultimate frisbee is kind of like football, mm-hmm. right? You're passing and trying to score. And so they'll switch teams up, and you should wear cleats. All levels are welcome. It is open to the public.
1: And the New Mexico Warriors Women's Football League, it's a new team in Las Cruces. They are having conditioning workouts on Saturday at the East Mesa Sports Complex from 8 a.m. to 9:30 a.m. Bring cleats and water if you want to get involved.
0: Yeah, the Banadas mm-hmm. Are no longer.
1: Right.
0: So this is the new women's football. The Las Cruces, speaking of new, the Las Cruces Bandoleros is an adult baseball group, and they invite interested players to come to practice on Fridays and Sundays at 6 p.m. at the Doniana Field, which is 5595 Elks Drive. This is for adults 18 and over, and of all skill levels. Just show up, bring your gear, have a lot of fun. It's people that love throwing the ball around.
1: Well, Mike, let's check out some local scores and news. And that starts with the Las Cruces Public Schools has started their Safe Routes to School Walk or Ride to Elementary School program again this year. If you want to get involved, contact SRTS at lcps.net or even call on the telephone at 575-527-6007 for more information.
0: Yeah, really neat program. We right. had Ashley on last year, and it's really cool. Hey, talk about a former Aggie here. This summer, Ramey Brown, an NMSU alum, will be an umpire at the Little League Southwest Region Tournament. This includes New Mexico, the Southwest Region. This event will be from August 6th, already starting today, through 11th in Waco, Texas. And the winner goes to the Little League Baseball World Series. So it's pretty cool. As a matter of fact, last August 2025, Brown was an umpire at the Little League Baseball World Series in Williamsport, Pennsylvania. They have it there every year. And that selection is the highest honor given to Little League umpires, so he is well regarded. Brown is an NMSU graduate and was a member of the Aggie track and field team from 1977 through 1979.
1: And today, Mike, 7 p.m., it's going to happen. It's time. NMSU soccer exhibition game against Grand Canyon. It's not a rivalry, by the way. At the NMSU soccer field is tonight at 7 p.m.
0: I beg to differ. It is a maybe rivalry. We don't like Grand Canyon. They don't like us. It's a rivalry.
1: Right? Well, after that, if you're not able to make it on that Thursday, the 12th, NMSU soccer has its season opener against the Wildcats. That's right. Arizona State. Yep. At NMSU soccer field at 8 p.m.
0: Sun Devils.
1: I guess we're going to play Arizona.
0: We go to
1: U of A.
0: Arizona.
1: Oh, we go to Arizona. That's right.
0: Yeah.
1: So we get a little bit of Sun Devils in town on the 12th at 8 p.m. at soccer.
0: Yeah, that's pretty cool. Not like jumping in and playing the hardest teams right away.
1: Right. Coach Bartz is going after
0: trial
1: it again.
0: Trial by fire. Hey, NMSU Athletics announced an unveiling of a series of fan focus enhancements designed to elevate the football game day experience. These include digital ticketing through block tickets for a faster, more convenient entry, modernized entry gates, expanded stadium entry points to reduce wait time, yay. Enhanced Wi-Fi through the stadium to improve conductivity. Yay.
1: Yeah, fingers crossed, Mike. And they also looking at, you know, the new digital boards at the all four corners of the end zone, enhancing the visibility and elevating the in-game atmosphere. So they're going to get rid of all those signs on the concourse, and they're going to move down.
0: To digital.
1: Expanded concession options, including a new grab-and-go location at the Aggie Bridge, and providing quicker service and greater variety, additional restrooms, we all love that, and to improve the fan custom or comfort and convenience. The new video boards in the tailgate area will be creating more engaging and connecting pregame atmosphere. Lots of exciting stuff.
0: Yeah, and fans will receive a weekly know before you go email with valuable information regarding the traffic patterns, game day timeline information, and digital ticketing download instructions.
1: I really like that know before you go.
0: Yeah.
1: And that's a great information thing there. And, well, NMSU football has replaced assistant coach David Cobb with Jamie Christian, who will be the new running back coach moving forward.
0: He has quite a pedigree. So
1: he does.
0: It was unfortunate we lost Coach Cobb, but I think we're okay. I think we are. Hey, kudos go out to the New Mexico High School. Well, the New Mexico High School Coaches Association gave out some awards at their summer meetings to local coaches and administrators, and we got a boatload here. They had the NMHSCA Southwest Regional Director, Athletic Director of the Year, went to Bobby Campos.
1: Yay, who is now retired.
0: Good for him.
1: Yeah.
0: He did retire. Okay, good for him.
1: Or he's coming up to be retired. How about that?
0: Okay. He's on his victory lap?
1: I think so.
0: Also, Coach Jenica Maya Montoya received a inaugural Buster Mayberry, Matt Berry's Coach Changed My Life Award. And that was she was one of two honorees in the state.
1: Mm-hmm.
0: And the softball coach of the year was Daniel Dominguez from Mayfield. And the boys golf coach of the year was Chad Morris from Mesilla Valley Christian. So kudos to all of those award winners. Well done.
1: And one that's really near and dear to my heart, Mike, was the Buster Mabry award, because he died of cancer.
0: Yeah.
1: And it's so nice to see that they have an award for him. So
0: yeah,
1: a lot of people miss Buster, and I do too.
0: All the great things he did for Las Cruces, or to New Mexico high school coaches.
1: And I promise this is the last thing on our list, right?
0: Yeah.
1: Before we get to our wonderful guests. But the Women's Golf Association, Coaches Association, announced the recipient of the 2025-26 College All-Scholarship Team GPA Award. The following, another stellar year in the classroom for NM State Women's Golf. So congratulations to Danny Bowen, is the coach as well. He's got to keep him in line. But the team finished this year with a combined GPA of 3.834 to rank 23rd in the nation among Division I programs. This marks the fourth time in program history that the Aggies have earned this award, and it's the first time since 2018-19 season. So kudos to Women's Golf for bringing up the average at the athletic department.
0: Getting it done.
1: Yep. Mike, tell us about our guest that's in today. I'm excited.
0: Absolutely. Our guest today is Leticia Martinez. She's a former Paralympic swimmer and multi-sport athlete. You've done quite a bit. And she's competed internationally while being blind. And welcome to the show.
2: Thank you for having me.
0: Oh, so happy to have you. Hey, can you give us just a little bit of your background, where you came from?
2: And, I came from this great city of Las Cruces, New Mexico.
1: I love it.
0: All right.
2: Born and raised here. My parents are from northern New Mexico, Las Vegas, New Mexico, the original.
0: Okay.
2: But I was born and raised here. Moved to Colorado Springs when I was 19 and lived there for about 5 years, and then moved back because the desert is my favorite.
0: Yeah, absolutely. If you don't mind me asking, were you born with vision, or how did your vision condition happen?
2: So I my eye disease is called Leber's congenital amaurosis, LCA for short.
0: Mm-hmm.
2: It's a rare retinal eye disease, and it is progressive, but it is from birth.
0: Okay.
2: But my family and doctors didn't know I had it until I think I was diagnosed around 2 or 3.
0: Mm-hmm.
2: So at first they thought I had some mental problems. They thought maybe I had something wrong with my brain because of my, it's called nystagmus, where my eyes move, and then I had some like head tick things where I would like move my head, I think.
0: Okay.
2: So it took them a while to figure it out. I had to go to John Hopkins finally, and that's where I was diagnosed.
0: Okay. Well, what was your life growing up here?
2: So I am the youngest of two. I have an older brother. He's about 5 years older than me. All of our family lived up north, so we would go see them for holidays, sometimes in the summer. Mm-hmm. My dad worked at White Sands. My mom stayed home for a little while, and then she had 5 million degrees from college. So once she got her fifth degree is when she started working for the schools, and I think I was maybe in first grade or so. And I had a little bit of, tiny bit of vision, till about, it's hard to say, because when I was younger, I used to tell my parents that I could see, and my dad was like, no, you can't see, and I was like, yeah, I can. Look, your truck is red, and he was like, well, you just heard me say that my truck was red. So he would do little experiments to see how much I could see. He would, like, put his hand in front of me and leave it there for a little while, see if I'd say anything, or they'd move the furniture around in the house. No, I'm just kidding. They didn't do that.
1: Okay, I was like, whoa, that's pretty rough.
0: That's a fun game.
2: and then sometimes at Walmart, he would walk away a couple feet, maybe 5-10 feet, see if I could go back to him and find him. Usually I wouldn't, so he was like, okay, yeah, she's totally lying. She can't see.
0: Yeah.
2: So they started me in O&M, orientation and mobility skills, where I learned to use my cane and how to navigate with that, because I pretty much needed a cane all of the time, because the amount of vision I had was not enough to navigate safely without it.
0: Okay.
2: Although I would break it or throw it away or lose it or I didn't really like my cane in elementary.
0: Okay.
2: So they were always getting mad at me for for breaking another cane.
1: And it's not like it's a regular cane that you can just go get, right?
2: Yeah, you can't just buy them at Walmart or Target. So yeah, and then I would be in the nurse's office every day and she's like, "You can't run around on the playground without your cane." And I was like, "Yeah, I can. I'm fine." She's like, "You just ran into a pole again, your poor nose, and you broke some sunglasses again," because with my eye disease, my eyes were, they still are, but since I have no light perception at all, it doesn't bother me as much, but my eyes are always dilated. When I was really, really young, probably up until high school, the sun would really, really bother my eyes. Mm-hmm. So I had to wear special polarized sunglasses with a dark tint, mm-hmm. and then no sun could get in, because even through the sides, if the sun would leak in, it would hurt and I would get headaches. And so I always had to have sunglasses on. So when I was real little, everyone called me a movie star.
0: Okay.
2: Because I had those dark, like super dark glasses.
0: Right.
1: Well, I could see how this sense of humor has developed through the ages of everything. And it sounds like you were a handful to deal with as well. Rightfully so. But
2: I was doing crazy.
1: Right?
2: Crazy. I'm going to jump off the wall and see if I could jump over the bush. And they were like, what are you doing?
1: So when did sports come up in the conversation then?
2: So I was like a tomboy when I was real little, always trying to hang out with my dad and, like I said, run around. It didn't bother me if I had a black eye or a bruise or or stitches. I always just liked to exercise for fun. It was very weird. I'd be like, oh, Dad, I did 60 jump ropes in a row without stopping. And he's like, okay. And I was like, I'm going to try to get to 65. And I would like sit there and count to 65 while I was jump roping, and I would do push-ups, and it was just kind of, I was always doing that, and then trying to find a way to participate in sports, because I was pretty much the only blind person, like completely blind person in my schools and stuff, and in the area there's not a whole lot of visually impaired people.
1: Mm-hmm.
2: So there wasn't like sports for me to do, especially back then. So I was always trying different things. You know, I was like, I want to do soccer, but you know, I couldn't really do that. And, so my parents would put me in different things. So I did gymnastics at Meerschaum in the summers, and I did that for a couple of years, 'cause you know, you can only get so far without it becoming dangerous. So they taught me how to do cartwheels and forward rolls and stuff like that. But once I got past those levels, I couldn't continue because it just, I can't be doing cartwheels on the balance beam or flipping on bars or something. Right. And then I would do, let's see, what were some of the other sports? That was kind of the only like main sport. And then I would ride my bike. My dad would tell me, he would stand behind several feet and be like, oh, okay, you need to turn, or there's a bush, or there's a wall coming up. And then when he would tell me there was a bush, instead of breaking the bike, I would just throw the bike and roll off. Because like I said, I was just a weird child. And so I was doing that. Rollerblading, I learned how to rollerblade. So I'd rollerblade down my street, and we lived off of Hoagland. And my parents got one of those...
1: Busy street at times, right?
2: Yeah, my parents got one of those signs that said... Blind child, beware. Because I would ride my bike down the street or rollerblade or try different things like that. And then we got into 4-H when I was in upper elementary. And 4-H I showed goats. I did some baking stuff, did some public speaking, maybe dabbled in leather craft, arts and crafts, sport activities one time. But there was still really no... like way that I could compete in a sport. And then in middle school, I went to a blind camp in Tucson, Arizona, and it was in the summer, which is wild that we were just outside doing sport activities in like 110 degrees. Yeah. But and so that's where I kind of learned like, oh, there is blind sports. There's goal ball with a bell in the ball. We kind of did a little bit of swimming stuff. And like my parents put me in the swimming activity, so I knew how to survive in the water. I didn't really necessarily know like all the strokes and technique and all of those things, but I knew how to be in the water and kind of do freestyle. And then when I joined in eighth grade, the track coach was like, "Oh yeah, come on out and give it a try, and we'll have the other teammates or me help guide you around." And I was like, "Oh okay, cool." So that's when that was my kind of real first sport that I got to.
1: And was that at Picacho Middle School?
2: It was at Vista Middle School.
1: At Vista. Okay, yeah. Okay.
0: We can't get past, you did some barrel racing.
2: Oh, yeah. I forgot about
0: barrel
2: that.
0: Barrel racing.
2: Yeah, so because I was in 4-H and we did some horse riding lessons sometimes when I was in, elementary, older. I think I was like 8 or 9.
0: Yeah.
2: And so I was like, yeah, I want to compete. And they were like, okay. So one of the horses, they put me on a horse that knew the barrel racing really well.
1: Right.
2: Mm-hmm. So they were like, so just hold on and don't tell the horse to do anything. And the horse should do what it's supposed to do. And I was like, okay, that sounds cool. Sure. They're like, and when the horse is turning around the barrel, just reach your hand out and see if you can find the flag. And if you can't, you can't, and just try. And so I was like, oh, okay, cool. So as the horse was turning, I reached for the flag, and I think I knocked it out. I don't think I actually grabbed it. And then we rode back home, and I was like, wow, that was so fun. And so I did that once. And then I can't remember what it was called, but we did do another one where you're like in the arena, and you're on the horse, and there's other people in the arena as well. And then you have to go over like little jumps. You have to turn.
1: Okay.
2: Walk, trot, and then they kind of tell you what to do, and you have to do it in like an order.
0: Yeah.
2: And since I couldn't see, and the horse can't memorize how to do that one.
1: Well, that's again, they set it up differently each time.
2: Yes, exactly. So my dad would stand out of the arena on the fence, and he would just yell what I was supposed to be doing, but I couldn't always hear him, so I sometimes would just be like, okay, I think now it's time to trot, and I would just trot. And then I would hear him, no, you're supposed to go that way. And then I was like, oh, okay. Then I go that way. And then the next month or whatever, whenever we tried it again, we tried to ask him if they could let me put like a little headset on, so that way he could tell me what to do in my ear, and then I could actually participate the way that I was supposed to. And they're like, no, that could be cheating. And he was like, well, she can't see. And they're like, no.
1: Oh my goodness.
2: So we showed up with he showed up with a megaphone.
1: Nice. Okay, I'll show you your rules.
2: and he just yelled what I was supposed to do. And so I think I did that particular event those two times because, you know, I kind of stood out like a sore thumb, and it wasn't, I don't think the other people really enjoyed me kind of doing that in the horse arena, but I thought it was fun.
0: Sure.
2: I had no problems. I was like, this is cool. I like horses, and I had wanted to do some sort of sport, activity, something. So this was kind of a way that I was able to do that.
0: Well, from what we've heard, you have no fear.
1: Right.
0: That's pretty obvious.
2: Yeah, especially when I was younger.
0: Yeah. How did you specifically get into swimming? Because I think there was a, from the track coach?
2: Yeah, so Mike Montoya was my track coach, and he loved to do Ironman. He was just, he just loved it. It was crazy.
1: Yeah.
2: And so track in eighth grade, every single practice, you want to do a triathlon with me? Nope. I like to sprint, go fast, and do things that are short.
1: Now, isn't Mike from Socorro, isn't he?
2: I believe originally.
1: He's from
2: Socorro.
1: And then
2: he did teach at Cruces High.
1: Yep.
2: Now, Vista,
1: now there's another Mike Montoya who's principal of Centennial. So there's two different Mike Montoyas for the people that are familiar in this town. So Mike Montoya was like the tall, stunning athlete guy.
2: Yeah, skinny, could just
1: and the other Mike Montoya, he was the principal of Centennial. No, I'm teasing Mike since he's there. So, but no, that's great.
2: But yeah, so every single practice, do you want to do a triathlon? No. Do you want to do a triathlon? No. Do you want to do a triathlon? It's really fun. You do it. It's like about an hour long thing. And I'm like, no, that sounds terrible. And he would assign people to run with me at practice. And somehow we would just hold on to a dog toy rope thing, tug of war. And we would just do our track practice, which is wild that I just trusted those little 13-year-old girls to
1: well, that
2: to
1: takes
2: take
1: no
2: me
1: fear.
2: Around.
1: That takes no fear to do that.
2: Yeah.
1: How did you feel doing all this stuff? Did you kind of feel like yes, I'm like, I mean, I the only word I could think of is like liberated. Like yes, I'm part of the group.
2: Yeah, I think so. But it still wasn't quite liberating because I still was not able to fully do it.
0: You were dependent.
1: Like right.
2: I needed
1: right.
2: somebody else, or I looked different, or I stood out, and because I was blind, I was either slower or like in the track, or I had to have somebody holding onto a dog toy with me, and or like when I was doing the horseback riding, I was just, you know, kind of doing my own thing, not really actually participating. So it wasn't quite liberating yet. It was just kind of like, no, I'm going to try this, but I still don't quite fit in yet.
1: Right. And that didn't happen till?
2: Yeah, so I finally agreed on one hard practice day. He wore me out, and I agreed to do a triathlon.
0: Your defenses were down.
2: And so he kind of taught me a little bit more about freestyle swimming. So we did a sprint triathlon. He was kind to me, and we didn't do a really long
0: one.
1: 800 meter, 8,000 meter.
2: So I think I had to swim like 400 or 500, and the triathlon was actually in Socorro. And then he got us a tandem bike, and we rode that, and tandem bikes are so fun. You just fly and go super fast. And then he ran with me, of course, and swimming was my favorite one out of all of them. The tandem bike was fun too, but swimming was definitely my favorite. And the run, I just absolutely hated. I was like, are we almost done? Can we take a break? He's like, no, we can't take a break. Don't you want to win? And I'm like, yeah,
0: only
2: okay.
0: So many miles to go.
2: And he was like, we're almost there. We just have about like an 800 left. And you know, that's just two times around the track. And I was like, okay, I can keep going. And he's just chilling, like not even tired.
1: Yeah, it's nothing to him.
2: And I'm like dying. And then I'm like, 10 minutes goes by. I'm like, I thought you said this is an 800. He's like laughing. He's like, yeah, I lied to you. We still have about another mile. And so then I was so mad that I was able to finish because I was mad at him. And then I was like, I love swimming. Swimming was my favorite. And so then my mom was working at Cruces High at the time, and Terry Moore was the coach. And she said to try out for the swim team, and she would like actually teach me how to swim. So I was like, okay, cool. So then practices were at 6 a.m. and started doing that, and she showed me the strokes, freestyle, all of them. And
1: well, before we get too much into that, we want to hold our listeners off. And go ahead, Mike.
0: It is the bottom of the hour. Yeah. I want to remind our listeners that this is the Mesilla Valley Sports Show on KTAL 101.5 FM. And if you are interested in anything about our wonderful, wonderful community radio station, go to our website, which is lccommunityradio.org. You can leave a comment. You can tell us what you think about the show. Find out about the amazing shows that we have from our volunteer group here, and lots of cool stuff. But let's get back. Get back to Leticia Martinez telling us about the beginning of her swimming career. We caught her in mid-sip there.
2: So I joined the high school Cruces High swim team. Go Bulldogs. It was the only swim team.
0: He's the Trojan.
2: No.
1: We didn't have a swim team. I'm sorry.
2: Yes, it's because you guys are the Trojans.
1: We don't know how to swim. Dogs know how to swim.
2: Yeah. And I did that for all 4 years, and I just loved how Terry taught me all the strokes, and I was able to compete. And, of course, my first couple swim meets, well, probably the first whole year, I was getting, like, last place by a lot. And
0: but,
2: so,
0: but you're swimming with sighted swimmers.
1: Sighted swimmers.
2: Yeah.
0: You're just one of the swimmers.
1: I mean, did it get down to the point where you knew that it was this many strokes before I'm coming up on the turn and stuff like that?
2: No, so we actually played around with different ways of finding the wall. So I think in the beginning, my dad had got these things that they would attach to the lane line. They would, like, hook, and it was, like, a plastic, bendy, flexible pole type thing. And then it had, like, a ball at the end.
1: Okay.
2: And you'd put it over the lane line, and I'd swim into that.
0: Okay.
2: And, like, but it was kind of tricky because sometimes you could get your arm caught on it.
0: Oh, yeah.
2: And then
0: yeah.
2: it'd flip around to the other lane, and then it'd, like, knock somebody out on the other side.

0: The lane markers?
1: Yes. So the lane lines I would try to use as a guide, but they kind of just beat up my arms along the way. And as I got further into swimming, I was able to fight with them a little less.
0: Yeah.
2: Okay.
1: But yeah, I would kind of always try to do that because I didn't want to go into other lanes, especially sure. early on.
0: Sure.
1: When I, like my, yeah, there was a couple times where I did go into other people's lanes, and I'm right. like, why is somebody else swimming with me? Oh, shoot.
2: I'm swimming with them.
1: I right? went into the wrong lane. And then, of course, you get disqualified. But
0: yeah.
1: But yeah, so it took a long years, probably yeah. like 4 or 5 years to where I could use the lane line a little bit
0: yeah.
1: better as a guide.
2: Okay.
0: And then we got to 2011, and you went to a meet in Hobbs, I believe?
1: Yeah, and then we found another blind person. His name was Theron. So, of course, everybody's like, oh, my gosh, another blind person. You guys have to be friends. And so we went.
2: You have to be friends, right?
1: Yeah, because all the blind people know each other.
2: Okay.
1: And so we went, and I said hi, and his dad was like, oh, hey, did you know that you were close to some American Paralympic record? And I don't even remember what event. And I was like, I don't even know what you're talking about. I don't know what the Paralympics is. So he told us about the Paralympics. It's the same thing as the Olympics, just for people with disabilities. And it's held 2 weeks after. And, you know, these are the qualifications. They have swim meets every couple of months. And so they had one in Minnesota. And it was just like a national championship kind of type thing. In April of 2011, I believe.
2: Okay.
1: And so my swim coach, Terry, she had a brother and some family that lived in Minnesota. So she was like, oh, yeah, I'll totally go with you guys. And so me, her, and my mom went to Minnesota. We went to that swim meet. And I had to prove that I was blind. And then I swam. And they classified me as an S11. So in Paralympic swimming, 1 through 10 is physical disabilities. 1 is the most severe. 10 is the least severe, like club okay. foot. Or missing a hand.
2: Okay.
1: And then 11 is completely blind. 12s, you can see a little bit. 13s, you can see a little bit more, but not enough to drive a car. And then 14 is cognitive. So I was in the S11 category.
0: Okay.
1: But I had to wear blacked out goggles to make sure that I wasn't cheating.
2: Okay.
1: And so that was in 2011, April was my first time. Had to wear blacked out goggles. We had to get like 10 layers of nail polish put on the goggles, and it was like a whole experience. Wow. And then I did go into someone else's lane in the...
2: So you proved them right then and there, you could see.
1: Yeah. I can't remember if it was the 50 free or the 100 okay. free, and I was like, man, there's somebody in my lane again. Yeah. I thought I was... But then I was like, well, this is the Paralympic. Maybe she came into my lane. It's kind of what I was thinking.
2: Right, there we go.
1: Because when you do Paralympic swim meets in the national level, there's all disabilities. So because you're just, it's not like a World Championships or Paralympic Games, you're competing in heats, and they just do it based on time.
0: Yeah, okay. Your classification, your time.
1: Yes, and then but there's still other people who have the same time but are in a different classification.
0: Right. Right.
1: So the one that I actually ran into, she was an S8 or something like that at the time, 7, I can't remember. And her name is Mackenzie Cohen, and she's actually a gold medalist now.
0: Oh.
1: And she has brittle bone syndrome. So I was like, oh, shoot, I could have, like, really injured her when I went into mm-hmm. her lane. And so they let me redo that swim. And they put like 8 lanes in between us. And I think that was the last swim meet that I went into somebody's lane.
2: Okay, okay.
0: That's good.
1: And a couple weeks later, they sent an email. They're like, you qualified for the Pan American Games.
2: Whoa.
1: Which is like the third tier. So Paralympics is top, Worlds is second, and then Pan Ams and Pan Pacifics is third. And the Pan Ams is, they hold it similar to a games because you have a village and then you have mm-hmm. all different sports mm-hmm. competing as well.
0: And where was that?
1: And that one was in Guadalajara, Mexico.
0: Okay.
1: And that was in November of fall. I think it was November uh-huh. of 2011. And so I went and did that, and that was like super fun. Had to get a passport, traveled, kind of got a little sneak peek of how the game

0: things would work. And
1: yeah. Okay.
2: Is this when you started to feel that independence on doing this now? Is that,
0: Yes. Because I was like, okay, I can swim. And then once I got into the Paralympics, they were like, we'll have somebody stand on the edge of the pool with a pole. And the pole is kind of like a long painter stick type pole.
2: Right.
0: And then you put like a buoy on the end of the, on the end of it to make it soft. And then they hit you on the head or the back, like two or three strokes before you get to the wall.
1: Oh, sure.
2: Sounds like something my wife would do when I'm doing chores at the house.
0: Yeah, I think people love to do it. And so that's kind of how I would know where the wall was.
1: Yeah.
2: Mm-hmm.
0: And then...
1: so you could really go.
0: Yeah, just the only thing is when you're doing Paralympic meets, the people that they call them tappers, the tappers can change each meet. So you kind of have to really, you still have to really trust them because.
1: Yeah, get used to them.
0: Because they have to know your stroke. They have to know when to hit you, how hard to hit you. Yeah, some people are, you know, they can't be hit too hard because it'll hurt them. Or,
1: yeah.
0: And I think they had to hit me pretty hard.
2: So they were wailing on you, is what you're saying, because you're stubborn, aren't you?
0: And so, like, one time at a high school meet in, like, my junior or senior year, my dad was doing, and some lady was like, why are you beating that poor child? And he's like, no, it's okay. She likes, this is what she needs. And so, yeah, so that's how we did the Paralympic meets. And then since I got into the Pan Am Games, I was like, well, I might as well keep training. 2012 London's right around the corner. They'll have their trials in June, so that's when I joined Wild West Aquatics and started training with them to get more training than just the high school.
1: You're getting serious here.
0: Yeah.
2: So was your dad the tapper when you were with Wild West, or did you have other people do it?
0: Yeah, no, it was usually my dad. Okay. I think my mom did it a couple times, but she wasn't really an athlete, so that was kind of hard for her. And then yeah, I think it can be a little stressful.
1: You're saying your mom didn't hit you as hard as your dad.
0: Yeah.
2: I think this is the only way we can get away with this, right? To say
1: that. In this context.
0: So, yeah, and then he would do it pretty much for all the high school swim meets. But if I didn't, any Paralympic, it would be either a coach or sometimes the athletic trainers would do it, or you know, just whoever was available.
1: Yeah, yeah.
0: Especially because there was more blind people, so they also needed them too. And so yeah, there was one guy who would do his stroke count, and he would still get a tapper, but he didn't need one because he was just, his stroke count was so consistent, and I never quite got to that level. Counting for the whole time was just not my thing.
1: But now you're competing internationally. And you're what? You started as like a sophomore in high school?
0: Competing internationally, yes. And then I technically only started swimming when I was a freshman in high school.
1: Yeah.
0: And most swimmers do start when they're like
1: much
0: five.
1: Much younger, yeah.
0: Right. Yeah.
1: So a lot of you're rocketing up the charts here.
0: Yeah, a lot of my competitors internationally, they had been swimming blind since they were like five. And I started in freshman in high school, so I was like 14. So I had a lot to catch up on.
1: Yeah. But what was that experience like, competing internationally, going around the world?
0: Oh, it was fun. I loved traveling. When we did travel, though, we didn't really get to like sightsee or do a whole lot. We were just pretty much swimming and in the hotel. So that part I wish we could have done more of, but I still really enjoyed going to the other countries, hearing different languages and how other teams would cheer for their, like, we would sometimes have cheer-offs, and so that was always fun. The Aussies, Australians were always, they always had really good, fun cheers. So we would.
2: Good day. Yay.
0: Yeah.
2: Oi, oi, oi.
0: Yeah, they had great cheers. So then we'd be like, no, they can't outdo us. So then we would try to have a fun cheer. And and then you could trade pins. So you'd go and get a pin from another country and give them a pin from the U.S. And then you'd keep them on your little lanyard. And so that was really fun. And then I was, you know, still in high school. So I didn't love high school. So it made high school a little bit more, like, I had something to look forward to and to try.
1: So you made it to the big show, the Paralympic Games in London, right?
0: Yes, and I missed my first month or so of my senior year.
1: Okay.
3: Uh-oh.
1: And you didn't swim one event. You didn't swim two events.
3: How many events did she swim, Mike?
1: Well, let her tell
3: you.
0: Yeah. I did five. So I did the 50 free, 100 free, 100 back, which I don't know how my coaches let me do the 100 back. I was terrible at it. I think they just did it so that they could get a good laugh. The 100 breaststroke and then the 200 IM individual medley.
1: Wow. And that's international you're competing. So that's pretty cool.
3: Yeah, if you just tuned in, we're talking with Leticia Martinez. She's visually impaired, and now we're to the point where she's at the 2012 Paralympic Games in London, and five events is what you're talking about. And
1: Which one was your favorite?
0: Oh, which one was my favorite? That's a good question. I loved breaststroke, but I also liked sprinting.
1: Okay.
0: But I did like breaststroke because you could really hear the cheers every time your head came out.
1: Oh, sure, right.
0: Whereas like the 50 free, you're trying not to breathe, so you can still kind of like hear the echoes.
1: Yeah.
3: Was that the loudest cheer you've ever heard?
0: Oh, yeah. There was like 18,000 or some people in the London stadium that they had. So it was like your bones were vibrating, the whole floor's moving.
3: What about nerves? I got to ask. I mean, I would be, I don't know if I could handle it.
0: Yeah, it was a lot, especially as 17 and still new to swimming. And then before each race, you go to the ready room is what they call it.
3: Okay.
0: So it's about 20-ish minutes. And then you have your tapper in there with you because they have to lead you out. But you're not allowed to talk to your tapper because you could, I guess, be cheating and coming up with some sort of plan.
3: Which way do I go? No, straight.
0: Yeah. So you're allowed to talk to them, but they can't talk to you. So sometimes I'd be like so nervous. I would just be telling them like silly, dumb things. And I'm like, well, I can't tell me anything anyways. Now's my chance to get all my anger out about with my coach right here. And he can't tell me anything. And then you're in the ready room. You're with the rest of your competitors.
1: Mm-hmm.
0: And so it's like a room full of kind of like tension, but kind of quiet because we're all blind, so we're not really talking to each other because we don't really know where each other are. And then some of us are Chinese and some of us are Swedish. Like, I feel like
3: language barrier also.
0: I feel like in the other categories, other classifications, like the S7s, like some of my friends would be like, oh, yeah, and I was talking to so-and-so from Canada and blah, blah. I'm like, wow, maybe it was me because I had my headphones on and I was trying to get in the zone, or it's because we're all just blind, but ours was just quiet. I feel like the few times we would talk was to our tappers and it was just like a silent, like, whew, okay, better get in the right headset because, man, this 20-minute silence thing is hard. We weren't chit-chatting with each other. But also some athletes like to talk and be silly before, and I liked to have my headphones on and listen to my little playlist. And
1: like you said, zone in
0: and do my own little thing. I didn't want to talk to the people I was about to compete against.
3: I gotta know some of the songs of the playlist.
0: That was not
1: my...
3: Yeah, I gotta know some of the songs of the playlist. Was there certain go-to ones?
0: Back then, I liked Eminem.
3: Okay.
0: Some slight rock. I forget the name of that song. The Body Hit the Floor one.
3: Let the bodies hit the floor. I mean, Eminem, You Lose Yourself, right?
0: Yeah,
3: you get to one opportunity.
0: I those.
3: You know, same stuff,
0: like,
3: Mike. Same stuff. I'm pumped on this one.
0: Some more upbeat stuff. Kind of.
1: Yeah.
0: Rockish.
1: Quite the experience.
0: Yeah. And then, but sometimes, like one time in Rio, in the ready room, someone had lost, dropped something or something got stuck in the pool or something, so they had to stop it, and we couldn't, so we were in the ready room for longer than 20 minutes because they had to send somebody to go in and get whatever. I don't know if it was like a bracelet or something at the bottom of the pool, so that one was particularly more stressful because it was like, okay,
1: now that's your second Paralympics, right?
3: Right.
0: Yes.
1: Rio was.
0: And I'm like, okay, I've been around 16. A lot of ready rooms. I kind of know what to expect.
1: Yeah.
0: They're usually 20, you know, sometimes they can go a little over because someone, I don't, you know,
1: yeah,
0: getting
1: delays
0: in their wheelchairs, yeah, a little slower, whatever. But I was like, man, this one's taking, and they can't tell you why, because your tapper can't talk to you.
1: Right.
0: And I can't see the TVs if they have those in there, and like what's going on, why there's a delay. And so
2: You're completely disconnected from your parents or anything else, right?
0: Yeah, because you're not, you know, you're in another country, so you don't just have, and you can't really bring your phone in. Like, I mean, I'd have my stuff to listen to music, but.
2: Because you might be cheating, Mike.
0: Yeah, you can't really, you're not like on the phone talking to people in the ready room. So I couldn't ask like, why is this taking so long? Right. So that one was a hard one of like, okay, I got to stay. I have to just not worry, stay in the zone, but also stay warmed up because I was the type of person that I like to warm up as close as I could to when I would swim. And so 20 minutes was always hard for me because my muscles were, you have to try to stay warm with your parka and do your stretches. And I think that ready room, it was for the 100, I think it was the 100 free or the 50 free. And so that one, I think we were in there for like 30 or 40 minutes. So it was really hard to not get like anxious or nervous and then still be like, yeah, I'm totally warm. I haven't been in a pool in 45 minutes, but I can get in here and swim.
1: And then you moved up to Colorado. You had mentioned you moved up to the U.S. Olympic Training Center up there in Colorado Springs.
0: Yes, summer of 2014. So I did 1 year at NMSU and trained with Wild. And that summer, let's see, 2013, I think was a world championships. And then the resident coach at the Olympic and Paralympic Training Center was recruiting me to go out to train over there full time. So I moved up there in July.
1: So you're pretty serious about this at this point.
2: Right?
0: Yeah, it was hard to leave home and go to this place where I lived and breathed swimming for five years.
1: That was your job, basically.
0: Yeah,
2: Now at the Colorado Denver at the training center, it's housing where you're with somebody else. Yes, or
0: so there's dorms.
2: Okay,
0: and then there's different what they call residents. So athletes that live there full time. So there's different residents.
2: Okay.
0: Sports. So the time that I was there, they had just the Paralympic swim resident team. They had wrestling, boys and girls. They had boxing.
2: So it was more living condition, not like the dorms then.
0: Well, it's kind of like college dorms.
2: Right.
0: So there's like, depending on which dorms you're in, there's like the suites. So there's two people share a living room. You don't get a kitchen because there's the cafeteria.
2: Right.
0: So those ones are nicer than the barracks is what we call them. The barracks is just one room, whole hall shares a bathroom. So I lived in the barracks for like 6 months and then I moved to the suites where I had my own room, own bathroom, and then I shared a living room with someone. And then, so then some of the other sports, the men's gymnastics, they didn't have girls. They didn't have able body or regular judo. They just had the Paralympic judo. The regular judo, they are not allowed to live there ever again. They caused some trouble.
1: Okay.
0: Wrecked into a couple buildings. And and then they had, let's see, I think they had shooting sports.
1: Quite a variety. Yeah.
0: Cycling. One of my neighbors that lived down the hall, he was a cyclist and he had a service dog named Potter. And I had my service dog, guide dog, Philly. And Philly and Potter, we called them husband and wife because they... They just loved each other, and he would come and knock on our door for her to play.
2: Well, tell us about your dog, Philly.
0: So Philly was the best guide dog. I had her from January 7th of 2014. So my first semester of college, I didn't have her, and I got lost all the time. And then I got her January, and she just made me feel liberated and free because I could just walk wherever. She kept me safe. I didn't get lost as much. So I had her from January 7th of 2014 till April 11th of this year she passed. And she pretty much guided me the whole time. She was retired for the last several years, but even last summer She could still do a little bit of guiding, very, very basic. Mm-hmm. Mm-hmm. But she loved to work. And at the training center, when we lived there, I didn't even have to tie her up. She would just sit there. She was like the most well-behaved. As a matter of fact, when people would come into the pool, she'd escort them to the locker rooms. She'd take the men to the men's locker room. She'd take the women to the women's locker room. She would play ball sometimes with the lifeguards.
2: This dog is smarter than 60% of the population.
0: Oh, yeah. She was incredible. The only, like, quote-unquote bad thing she did was somebody was stretching on the floor, one of the swimmers, before they got into the pool, and they had, like, those little Jif peanut butter cups.
2: Oh.
0: And she took that. But that was, like, the worst, like...
1: That's a small offense in the big picture.
0: Yeah, because I didn't even have to tie her up. And
1: that's nice.
0: Yeah, so she was the best guide dog. So she lived with me in Colorado, took me everywhere. We would go to Walmart, Walgreens.
1: Yeah,
2: all that stuff. So Colorado Springs, we got the training center, getting ready for...
0: For Rio.
2: For Rio de Janeiro in Brazil. Absolutely amazing.
0: And then there was a... So World Championships 2013, I didn't have Philly for that one.
2: Mm-hmm.
0: And then World Championships 2015, I had Philly for that one. But she didn't go with me to trips unless they were just to Canada. I wasn't allowed to bring her to other countries because they have to do quarantines. But she did go with me to Canada. And we went to Canada quite a bit. But yeah, she went with me. All the pool decks. She was my little... She would watch me swim. She would just sit there and watch me swim back and forth the whole time. She wasn't escorting people to the locker rooms. If we were at new pools, she would just sit and wait for me. Yeah. I didn't have to tie her up. I would just say, Philly, stay there and wait for me. And sure enough, she would. She's Sometimes good. She'd take somebody's parka and sit on their parka. But she was the best guide dog. Yeah. And she would... Potter was the name of the other service dog that lived down the hall, and he would open doors for his owner, because his owner was paralyzed on one side.
2: Okay.
0: And so he'd hold stuff, open doors, and Philly would kind of look at him like, she'd kind of get like a little like jealous, like, I think I want to kind of learn how to open doors. And so she'd kind of look at it and like try to figure it out, and she's like, no, I'm just going to guide you. Yeah. But I learned how to get him to open the door from his room. So I would sometimes steal him and take him to go play and then return him and tell his owner, hey, I stole your dog for a little while and we went and played. Husband and wife wanted to spend time together.
2: Wow.
0: And so she helped me feel very independent in Colorado, because Colorado is way bigger than here, Colorado Springs.
1: Yeah. Oh, yeah.
0: Traffic's faster. It's just the way different than traveling here.
2: So did Philly drive you around too, or
0: she could have? That would have been fun.
1: We only have a couple minutes left, so I want to get a couple quick questions. You had some injuries and you retired. You ended up retiring, and you're back here.
0: A lot of injuries.
1: I think you did some clinics for blind swimmers.
0: I did. Yeah. So I did one at Lakeshore in Alabama, mm-hmm. and then I did one at Angel City Games.
1: Okay. And
0: in LA.
1: Did you try blind soccer clinic too?
0: I did at the Angel City Games.
1: Okay.
0: I was doing the blind swim clinic, and then they talked me into trying blind soccer, and I was like, no, I don't know. And then I tried it, and I was like, wow, this is way different than swimming. And you get to elbow people and
2: all that.
0: It kind of reminded me of like, when I was younger, I was like, man, I would have loved this when I was young, because it's very dangerous. A bunch of blind people running towards a ball with bells, running full speed. It's pretty dangerous.
2: So are you still staying pretty active right now? Or?
0: I'm trying to figure out what sport or activity that I can do, because there's no one I can play blind soccer with around here.
2: Right.
0: Swimming is just, like, swimming's one of those sports that I feel like you have to fully commit to, and I don't want to do it every single day for hours and hours and hours.
1: Right.
0: So I don't really do that. Kind of got a little burnt out from that. So I'm like, well, what kind of activity or sport can I can I get into?
1: Oh, we hope
2: yeah, Mike, this could be a two-parter. Because we could get into that. We could talk about you visiting President Obama, raising of your 6-year or 7-year old daughter, you know.
0: Yeah.
2: And where you are going in this and you know,
1: we're out of time.
2: Yeah. I know.
1: So thank you so much, Leticia. So much for coming here, and you're an inspirational person and a great person to know.
0: Thank you for having me. I'm honored and privileged to be from the great city of Las Cruces.
2: Nice. Okay.
1: This is Las Cruces, the Mesilla Valley Sports Show. And guys, we will see you again next week.

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1: This is a poetry moment brought to you by KTALLP Las Cruces. The morning I died was the day we wed. Love. Falling from my father's apple tree, it wasn't the bright gazes of the pink and white blossoms killed me, nor was it by the glare of their unblinking stares I perished. It wasn't their lightning felled me, rung my head like a bell, and it was not the earth. Never blame the earth. What seizes the eye is never guilty as the eye is guilty. Coming back to life in my mother's lap, I heard astonished voices swarm like bees throughout sunlit branches whispering, "He's awake." He'd turned blue. He'd stopped breathing. Now he'll remember he's betrothed. Now he'll know the names of things. Now he'll write and read. That was the morning of the day you and I first married. Do you remember my proposal on the hill behind my parents' house? Do you remember the paper ring I offered you, setting it on a scale, and your glad acceptance raising your childish heart so light onto the opposite pan, and your heart's sudden gravity sunk that pan, and the ring turned gold? Love, I remember. After our secret ceremony on that windy hilltop, I heard my name, and I turned and ran toward the ones who called me back, toward lights lit and voices congregating at a long table spread for a meal under a tree. I flew down, knowing we were promised to each other before time. Whew, sometimes I get chills here at the Poetry Moment. And today, thank you, poet Lee Young Lee from his W.W. Norton and Company publication entitled The Undressing, a publication from 2018. Lee Young Lee, you know, back in the early 2000s, Lee Young Lee actually came to Mesilla and gave a poetry reading. Pretty cool. Keep on listening, y'all. It's poetry on KTAL.

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3: I'm Stuart Kelter, host of Delving In. 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

0: hats off, or should we say on, for our new line of K-Tal swag. You'll look cooler than a drive-by trucker, Cosmic Paradise.
1: That's right, Buzzman. 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
3: This is what scientists heard when they placed an underwater microphone off the coast of Bermuda in the late 1960s. There is perhaps nothing as haunting and frankly beautiful as humpback whale calls, and scientists have tried to decode the meaning of these calls ever since they were first heard.
4: What are the animals saying to each other, and what do these strange vocalizations say about their cognitive abilities and how they perceive the world? Well, scientists have recently begun to crack the communication code of a different whale species. Scientists think that these sounds include the alphabet of the sperm whale.
3: Could whales be communicating in a complex language? And if we could decipher what they're saying, could we one day learn what they're thinking? I'm Seth Shostak, and this is Big Picture Science from the SETI Institute.
4: I'm Molly Bentley, and in this episode, what, if anything, separates human language from the communication of other animals, and the importance of finding that, in the oceans at least, there might be animal alphabets.
5: A, B, C, D, E, F, G.
3: If you speak just about any language, English, Spanish, Japanese, Arabic, Hindi, or German, to just name a few, you learn the alphabet at a young age.
6: X, Y, Z, U, G.
3: You may be surprised that the melody is the same for many versions, and even for the popular tune Twinkle, Twinkle, Little Star. It's a Mozart melody, in fact. Now, we don't know if whales can sing Mozart or even hum it, but when scientists say whales might have an alphabet, does that mean what we think it means?
4: Does it mean that sperm whales have language? And if so, can we decode what they're saying and get some insight into their inner lives and minds, things that have been mysterious and so far impenetrable to us?
3: It's a whale of a story. So let's begin with a reporter who's been covering these social cetaceans.
7: My name is Carl Zimmer, and I'm a columnist for the New York Times. This is the kind of whale Moby Dick was. It's a large toothed whale, so it's not like the baleen whales that filter huge amounts of water to get krill. Sperm whales go after big prey, things like giant squid. Sperm whales communicate with a series of clicks. So it kind of sounds like Morse code on a telegraph. It's very strange, particularly if you're used to the more familiar whale songs from humpback whales. With these amazing swooping high and low notes. Sperm whales also communicate, but they have a very different sounding kind of system. Just a clickety click, click, click, click, click.
4: Scientists have been listening to sperm whales since the 1970s, but they focused more recently on searching for patterns in the clicking sounds that they make. They've defined a fundamental unit of the clicks called a coda.
3: So a short pattern of clicks would be a coda?
4: Right. So it might be three clicks in rapid succession followed by two slower clicks, like click, click, click, pause, click, click.
7: As scientists looked at it more, they started to realize, well, you know, we might find a certain set of codas in a group of sperm whale in the Caribbean, and there was a different set in the Pacific. And so it started to become clear that different groups of whales would use different patterns of clicks. And then it started to become clear that sperm whales were learning these clicks from each other. And it started to really, you know, speak to some kind of communication system that was really important to these whales socially.
3: When you hear that different sperm whale groups have their own distinctive click patterns, it kind of calls to mind the regional dialects of human language. But that's getting ahead of ourselves because we don't know that the sounds they're making can be considered a whale language.
4: Scientists continue to look for other patterns in these sperm whale calls to see if the codas could be decoded, if you will. Thinking it would help to visualize the data, they made a graph where the sperm whale codas appeared as a series of dots along a horizontal line on the computer screen.
3: But no matter how long they stared at the dots on the screen, they couldn't see any pattern. The scientists were stuck. Then one day, an MIT computer science grad student took a stab at looking at the data.
7: She was just totally new to this way that whale biologists had of looking at whale songs, and she didn't really like it. If you're trying to look at, you know, a bunch of different whales making sounds over the course of 5 or 10 minutes, like, you kind of get lost in all the jagged lines streaming across your screen.
3: Science progress has long experience in which a fresh perspective turns conventional thinking on its head, sometimes literally.
7: So she got the idea to say, like, okay, let's kind of flip all this data 90 degrees. We're going to make a graph where every coda that starts, we're going to just mark that along a time axis. And then going up on this graph is the pattern of that particular coda. And when you start looking at it that way, suddenly you're like, oh, wait a minute. These codas are not all identical. Some of them are taller than others, which means that the coda is getting longer, getting shorter. And then you'd see, like, wait a minute. Like, this one coda has an extra click in it, like, that nobody had noticed. What's going on here? Like, all of these things, just from this very simple way of taking a different look at data, you know? And, you know, when the whale biologists themselves looked at it, they discovered that, yes, indeed, there's all sorts of complexity that's encoded in these subtle variations in the whale codas that they just missed.
4: What was the significance of this complexity? Human language, after all, is quite complex. Consider the complicated rules of English grammar and the outrageousness of the subjunctive tense in which we can say things like, if I were to go to the store and they do happen to have cherries, should I pick some up for you?
3: Well, we don't know if whales can communicate about the future, let alone use the subjunctive tense. But is what we see and hear from sperm whales approaching language? Our assistant producer, Brian Edwards, used his own series of sounds to ask Carl that question.
0: Carl, so when we talk about these codas, what's the closest, you know, that we can at least think a little bit when it comes to human language? Or is it not like human language?
7: There's a lot of debate about that. It turns out that even the simplest of these codas is hiding a lot of hidden structure. So, you know, you could take one of these codas, you know, a 3+2 coda, and sperm whales will actually, they'll do things like they will stretch it out so that that same pattern might be stretched out over a longer period of time. And then they will shrink it back down again as it's repeating. So actually the time that's being used to make the same call is itself changing. And so scientists borrowed a term from music for this. They call it rubato. So that means that even, you know, with one coda, you know, there here you have this extra source of information, of variation. In addition, they've been discovering that sperm whales will add an extra click to the end of a coda sometimes, just throw that in and then go back to the normal click. So, for example, adding this extra click, what they call an ornamentation, this seems to happen when leaders of a group are making calls to the other whales. They will add another click, and it seems to elicit responses from the other whales. And with the rubato, what's fascinating is that, you know, you have these groups of whales, they will be clicking at each other with different patterns of codas, and it's overlaying each other. It sounds a little crazy sometimes when you hear 2, 3, 4 sperm whales all clicking over each other. But the fact is that if one whale starts to use rubato, starts to stretch out its codas and shrink them back down again, the other whales can respond within milliseconds, actually using the same rubato on their own codas. And so if you take all the codas in one group, say, for example, there's a group off the coast of Dominica in the Caribbean. You know, originally they thought they only had like 21 codas, something on the order of that. And if you then say, like, well, you can add rubato to these or ornamentation, you can do these different things to it, you find that they're using over 150 different kinds of sound patterns. And the scientists who have discovered this, they see a striking similarity between this and the phonetic structure of our own language.
0: Remind us the role that phonetics play in our language.
7: You know, as I'm talking to you, I am putting together a series of sounds that are part of the language. Other languages sometimes have different phonetic structures to them. But for English, there's sounds like buh or nuh. And the difference there is, like, I have these different sort of ways of changing the phonetic sound, you know, whether how I hold my lip, where exactly I put my tongue, what's going on in the back of my throat. And so I can vary all these different things and get this huge range of phonetic sounds. And so these scientists argue that sperm whales actually have what they call a phonetic alphabet.
0: And so is the implication of that that scientists could put together the pieces of the language and possibly understand what the whales are attempting to communicate to each other? Or is there a whole nother layer of you could identify every phonetic sound, but we might never know, you know, what they are actually saying to each other?
7: We know a lot about our own communication system. We know that we can produce language by using our phonetic alphabet. In other words, I could take these sounds, the b and the n and so on, and put them together and make words. And so the phonetic sounds themselves have no meaning. But if I assemble those phonetic sounds into combinations, they become words, and those words have meaning, you know, that we jointly understand. And then we take those words and we combine them. And combinations of words have a bigger meaning because we have things like syntax, so we can organize words so that we can convey, you know, stories about things that are happening and describe things with all sorts of complex descriptions. So that's how we use language. And we couldn't do it in spoken language. We could not communicate the way we do without a phonetic alphabet. That's essential. So here, sperm whales have what seems to be a phonetic alphabet. Does that mean that they also have full-blown language? Not necessarily. But if sperm whales were to be using full-blown language as we understand it, they'd need a phonetic alphabet. And they do have it, it seems.

0: Actually, Molly, I'm somewhat familiar with the work of these scientists, the ones that Carl Zimmer describes trying to decode whale communication as part of Project SETI. That's C-E-T-I, Cetacean Translation Initiative. It's whether we could use computers to translate whale songs. But this has wider application. It might be relevant to those of us searching for alien life who hope to one day tune in to an alien language transmission.
1: Which, of course, is the goal of SETI, SETI with an S, the Search for Extraterrestrial Intelligence.
0: Yeah, well, actually, Molly, SETI with a C was the term that was originally used to describe the search for extraterrestrial intelligence. The C in that case stood not for cetaceans, but for communication.
1: Any idea of why it was turned to, that C was turned to an S?
0: Well, I don't recall. It was just a matter of more people were spelling the acronym with an S than a C at some point, and so the C part was simply dropped.
1: So it sounds like they made a C change.
0: Yes, I'll try and salt that one away for future use.
1: Reporter Carl Zimmer says that what we've learned so far about whale communication encourages scientists to continue efforts to decode it. Could we one day speak whale?
2: So one way that researchers are investigating this is they are saying, well, maybe we can learn some other hidden rules about these codas. Maybe these codas are assembled in ways that we don't understand yet. You know, maybe there is a hidden syntax to it that we just don't understand. So scientists are currently ramping up the recording of sperm whale sounds so that they can have not just thousands of codas to listen to, but millions, maybe billions. And then what you can do is you can, instead of just listening it to yourself, you get a computer to listen to these sounds and to then use artificial intelligence to try to find patterns on its own. You know, so the idea is that maybe that computers could reconstruct a language that these sperm whales are using. If they were able to do that, then you might be able to then create, you know, artificial sperm whale sounds that might get a reaction from the whales. But still, that is all based on the assumption that sperm whales are using something like our language in a way that, you know, we would recognize. And that could be very wrong.
0: You know, Molly, this is highly suggestive to me because the procedure here where they feed all these whale sounds into a computer is exactly what we would do if we picked up a communication from an alien world. We'd just feed it into a computer and see if it could find patterns.
1: But of course, there is also the possibility that whale communication isn't language, but is another form of expression.
2: What if instead of thinking that these are words, what if we think of these clicks as being part of some kind of, you know, percussive music? You know, when we listen to, you know, a jazz quartet, I mean, it doesn't matter that there are no words. It has structure. There are certain, you know, motifs that you hear. And it doesn't matter that there's no sort of informational content there. It means a lot to us. You know, music for our species means a lot. I mean, when we sing together, when we make music together, we have some profound physiological responses, and some scientists have argued that is how we evolved music, sort of as a way to join groups together and promote group cohesion. So could this be instead, you know, songs without words, just these rhythms that kind of keep these whales socially bonded together?
0: We don't know whether whale sounds are music or language, but consider the enormous variation that human language now exhibits. Thousands of different languages, and some with alphabets, while others, like Mandarin Chinese, have pictographs.
1: Right, and all of that evolved in a relatively short period of time. Now consider how long whales have been around.
2: Remember, whales have been in the water as swimming mammals for 50 million years. So there are millions, tens of millions of years that separate these different lineages of whales out there. And, you know, we humans evolved our own spoken language just in the past few hundred thousand years, you know, which is among primates, there's nothing like it. It's very special, and it's very different than all other primate communication systems. So there could be all sorts of different kinds of communication systems that whales are using, you know. So if scientists can crack, you know, sperm whale calls, you know, that still leaves blue whales and their sounds a mystery.

0: Carl Zimmer is a columnist for the New York Times. You can find a link to his story about sperm whales on our website, bigpicturescience.org.
1: Coming up, if whales do have language, what can we conclude about what's going on inside their heads?
0: Does thought follow language as naturally as ABC? It's Animal Alphabets on Big Picture Science.

0: Researchers have long been interested in the connection between language and thought. We often appeal to the reasoning of Descartes, I think, therefore I am. But is it also plausible to claim, I have language, therefore I think?
1: What is the relationship between cognitive evolution and the evolution of language? Well, we don't know for sure when language arose.
0: Our ancestors didn't make any tapes for us to listen to.
1: The best guess puts the arrival of language somewhere between 40,000 and 200,000 years ago. We don't know. But whenever language did appear, is it because humans got good at thinking and we invented language? Or did we begin using language and that allowed us to think?
0: Researchers want the answer to that question. Ev Fedorenko, a cognitive neuroscientist at MIT, conducted research into whether language and thinking are codependent. And her main query was whether language is necessary for thought. We don't know yet if the whale clicking patterns indicate an alphabet that's part of a language, but if they are, can we conclude that the animals are also thinking? Dr. Fedorenko helps us get to the bottom of this chicken and egg conundrum.
2: Humans seem to be different from animals in at least two ways. One is the sophistication of their communication system, which is language. To the best of our understanding, other animals' communication systems are not nearly as sophisticated, although I think there's a caveat that we actually don't know a lot about animal communication system sophistication levels. And the other way in which humans are different is that they seem to be able to solve problems, more complex problems, so to think in more sophisticated ways. And I think because in general, there is a standard to try to search for explanations where a single factor can explain multiple things, a lot of people have kind of jumped to the conclusion that, well, we have language and we're smarter. Perhaps we're smarter because we have language.
1: Certainly, it feels like language is necessary for thought, doesn't it? Because I don't know about you, but I often say words silently in my mind as I'm making plans. You know, I might think the garbage collection is tomorrow, I need to take the cans out. I will actually say those words in my mind. It's hard to imagine thinking without language.
2: I think that's another reason is that a lot of people indeed have that percept, that phenomenology where it sounds like there is a voice in their heads when they are silently processing information or planning things. I have a voice as well. It turns out, however, that this phenomenon is not a universal. There is about 20 to 25% of people who have no idea what you're talking about when you start talking to them, that some people have a voice in their heads, that they just have no idea of what we're talking about.
1: That's really interesting. Well, before we talk about what you found about the relationship between language and thought, should we ask for definitions right now? So language, I assume, includes spoken or written words. But what is thought in this discussion?
2: Yeah, I mean, thought is probably not one thing. It's a host of computations that basically allow us to understand the world, which may include computations that relate to predicting what's coming next, to connecting information across different sources. Like we learn information when we come into the world as babies, we start learning information from all sorts of different sources and eventually through language as well. And so connecting information, searching for explanations of how certain things work around us. And this includes things like the physical world, but also the social world. So there's a host of computations that allow us to make predictions about and understand the world.
1: Well, let's begin with the premise that you began with to test whether or not it was true. And that's, if language and thought were codependent, then they should activate the same neural circuits in the brain. Ev, what did you find?
2: Yeah, so there's two approaches that we can use to ask this question of whether any two mental capacities, whatever they may be, in this case, we're talking about linguistic processing and thinking, different forms of thinking, whether they rely on the same underlying resources. One tool is a very old one, and it's looking at patients with brain damage. The other approach is more modern and relies on imaging brains, the most common way to do this is with functional magnetic resonance imaging or fMRI, where we can measure blood flow changes when people engage in different kinds of perceptual or cognitive tasks. And the kind of short of it is that across both of these approaches, looking at patients with brain damage and looking at brain imaging evidence, we and a few other groups now have found that the language regions in your brain are largely silent when you engage in various forms of thinking, and instead those tasks engage other systems in the brain. And there are some patients with really severe damage to their language systems who nevertheless are able to engage in all sorts of complex thinking, suggesting that at least in a mature brain, you can take away the ability to convert thoughts into this verbal format. And in spite of that inability, you can still engage in thinking in what looks like much the same way as you did before you lost your ability to speak and understand.
1: Okay, so in one case, if you take patients who have had brain damage, say they have aphasia, they can no longer speak, they can no longer communicate, they don't stop thinking, for example. And then the other thing you found is that the areas of the brain that are processing language and the areas that are processing thought or doing all those computations for thought, there's not much overlap or any overlap there. And there would be if they had evolved together. And what you found is that language processing is distributed throughout the brain. It's not in one area. There's something called the core language network, as opposed to one part of the brain. Say, we could say, oh, language is processed there. That's not the case.
2: Yeah, well, it turns out that high-level functions, including language, don't seem to be focally processed in one particular little bit. Presumably, the reason that our brains are built this way is because you wouldn't want to put something so important to our survival and our daily functions so as to be focally represented such that if you damage that region, you lose that whole ability, right? So some redundancy, some distributivity of the implementation may be useful and make us more robust to damage. But what the core language system is basically a set of regions. They live in the left hemisphere in the vast majority of individuals. They support both comprehension and production. So they're not like regions in our auditory cortex that process speech sounds, or regions in our motor and premotor cortex that support our articulatory mouth movements when we speak. These regions, it doesn't matter to them whether language is coming in through listening or reading. And the fact that they're active both when we understand and produce language is a strong cue that these regions effectively store this knowledge. And of course, you need to access it both if you give me a sentence and I need to look up these various bits and pieces of the things you say and how they go together. And if I'm converting my own thought into a sequence of words, I still need to reference those representations. So that's kind of how we think about that system.
1: Well, this is really important background for this next question, because if we're having this discussion in the context of this new research that's suggesting that whales have an alphabet, and that has raised the possibility that these animals also have language. We don't know that yet, but it's raised that possibility. If they do have language, I'm wondering now if we can make any assumptions about their cognitive abilities. It sounds like we cannot assume that whale thoughts would go hand in hand, or rather fin in fin, with language.
2: Yeah, it's very fun to think about. I really like this new research. I mean, in part because, as I alluded to earlier, there's so many statements that have been made about animal communication systems and all the features that they putatively don't have, without really knowing whether or not they have it. And I really would rather people say, we just don't know. And until recently, we haven't had the tools to probe for some of these features. So in general, across species, you are likely to find that the sophistication of the mental processes, or what you might call thought, is going to be in some way going hand in hand or fin in fin with the sophistication of the communication system, because presumably the communication system serves a need for that species, right? It serves you know, potentially multiple needs, like to coordinate complex behaviors, to defend territory, to mate, whatever it may be helping with respect to survival. There may be multiple needs. But it seems not crazy to think that the complexity of the thought processes that a species has will be in some way reflected in the sophistication of the communication system. Because, of course, if you're lacking, if you're not thinking about certain things, you wouldn't come up with, you know, words, quote unquote, or signals to talk about, right? I mean, that just, that necessarily follows. So you have to have a certain level of sophistication to have the need to come up with a way to express those ideas. There has been a lot of work already across many, many species, from octopuses to chimps to birds, showing really, really impressive degrees of sophistication in problem solving, in social reasoning, in all sorts of aspects of thinking that have been also probed in humans. There's a lot of interesting questions about the relationship between the two as well, like even trying to understand how the sophistication of thought tracks with the sophistication of communication systems across a wide range of species would be very interesting to ask. I mean, I'm kind of assuming that it should correlate, because we use, like, if you're thinking about humans, we use language to talk about what's in our mind, right? If we had much simpler minds, then presumably our language would be much more limited as well, because we use language to talk about our thoughts. And that's, I think, that's another place where I think people get confused about how tightly they're linked. Because, of course, we use language to talk about what we're thinking about. And then they're like, oh, they're kind of one and the same. It's like, no, they are distinct, but language reflects the sophistication of others' minds.
1: Given that whales are quite intelligent and we have evidence that they are communicating something about their world, are you comfortable saying that it's language?
2: No, I don't think we're there yet. I think until we have knowledge of what these different elements in the alphabet refer to and whether they're used consistently by the species to refer to those things, like we're swimming into warmer water now, or watch out, there is a shark, or whatever. And I don't think we're there yet. I think that work has the potential to tell us whether there are systematic relationships between those signals and whatever the environment is right now, whatever social configurations the whales are in the moment, or what, or some features that will correspond to those. But I don't think that has been shown yet.
1: Then finally, humans have a theory of mind. We're aware of ourselves, and so maybe one of the questions we'd have for these whales are they self-aware? You know, do they have a theory of mind and they understand who they are, that they're individuals and that these are other individuals? If we could understand what they were saying, it would be an unprecedented window into the lives of other animals, which would be profound.
2: That's exactly right. That's exactly right. I mean, that's how a lot of research on human cognition has been done, by means of language. Of course, there's many abilities you can assess without language, but, you know, what's the easiest way to know what somebody's thinking? You just ask them, what are you thinking, right? And of course, I mean, in many cases, you want to also have precise time measurements and everything else, but language or communicative signals are a really, really cool in on what's going on inside your mind.
1: Ev Fedorenko, thank you so much for employing spoken language to share your thoughts with us today.
2: My pleasure. Thanks for having me.
0: That's Molly Thinking and Using Language with Ev Fedorenko, a cognitive neuroscientist at MIT.
1: Seth, what we've learned so far in this episode is that it's possible that some whales have an alphabet that suggests that they may also have language. And now we've discussed the interplay between language and thinking. Whatever the answer is to any of this, it seems like the question of whether or not animals have language and whether or not they're thinking are fundamental questions for biology and for understanding the world.
0: Okay, so we've considered the whales, who make these fairly complex strings of clicks, and we're tempted to interpret that as language. Now, if it really is language, if you can define it as language, the obvious question is, well, are they also thinking? Because when we use language, we are thinking.
1: That's right. And what Dr. Fedorenko is saying is that we cannot make that leap because language and thought are not coupled. Feels like they should be, but they're not. We don't need language to think, but the presence of language or any sophisticated communication system in animals suggests that there's some advanced cognitive processing, because as she said, if you don't have intention or awareness about your world, you don't need to communicate about it. So maybe we can assume that about whales.
0: I think you can. Whales are considered intelligent. They have really big brains. Bigger than ours.
1: Seth, what sort of implications does decoding whale communication have on the search for aliens?
0: Well, it has a hypothetical connection in that if we were to pick up a transmission, right, from an alien civilization, assuming that there's a message in there, and I'm sure there would be, you know, how would we decode the message? I mean, getting the message is fine, but the entire world is going to be saying, well, what are they telling us? And for that, you need to decode their communication. So in a sense, you know, we're looking for whales in space, if you will, although they may not look like whales.
1: Even if we learn that the whales have a language, that's one thing. You know, decoding their alphabet is one thing. Understanding what they're saying, that's a whole different challenge.
0: Well, that's true. I mean, it's like, I don't know, if you built a radio set in the 1920s, you built a radio, you would hear Morse code transmissions coming from all around the world. And you would know that what's behind that transmission is some intelligence. There's a guy there pounding a key. But that doesn't mean you're going to understand any of it, right? So I think that that suggests that understanding is a lot more complicated than simply recognizing that you're hearing something that has information.

0: I introduced the last interview with the most famous quote coming from Descartes, "I think, therefore I am." Here's another pithy statement from that philosopher and mathematician, this time about language. He said that it marked the true difference between man and beast. Well, that probably sounded patently obvious in 1649. Yet, despite the fact that research into both language and animal behavior has come a long way since then, the question remains whether what separates us from other animals is really language.
1: We began this episode describing new research that suggests sperm whales have an alphabet. What does that mean? Well, the world is filled with a cacophony of animal sounds, birds singing, cats meowing, and sperm whales clicking. Animals are certainly signaling something to each other. Many have evolved impressive vocal abilities, yet some researchers say it all falls short of language.
0: Tecumseh Fitch is an evolutionary biologist at the University of Vienna, where he co-founded the Department of Cognitive Biology. He's researched the vocal abilities of monkeys and whales. When it comes to the evolution of speech and language, he explains what allowed one species to break ahead of the animal pack and why.
2: I think animals have very rich communication systems. I think a lot of them are actually closer to music. When you talk about bird song or whale song, I think that's much closer to human music than it is to human language, because we're not able, you know, with a jazz solo, I can impress you, I can astound you, I can confuse you, I can make you laugh with a jazz solo on a guitar, say, but I can't tell you how to change a spark plug, or, you know, how to analyze the data from quasars. There's things that you can't do with the other aspects of human communication. So language is that subset of human communication which allows us to think, to express complex thoughts. And the term people use technically is propositional. So I can say things like, John and Mary can drive a stick shift. And you really can't do that with music or with facial gestures or with any of the other means. So I would like to say language is a subset of human communication. And now when we ask about animals, I think all animals have rich communication systems, but it's not propositional in the same open-ended sense as human language.
1: Well, one way that scientists have learned about the language abilities of other animals, or at least maybe their potential for language, is tracing this gene. It's called the FOXP2 gene. It's nicknamed the language gene, even though it's more complicated than that. And this gene turns up, as you know, in humans, where it's partly responsible for our speech and language. But the surprising thing, maybe to many people, is that this gene has also turned up in other animals, including rodents, birds, and reptiles. So Tecumseh, what do we make of that? It sounds like other animals might have the language gene.
2: What I make of that is that the language gene is the wrong way to talk about this gene. In general, look, we don't have genes for, you know, intelligence or genes for love or genes for homosexuality. Genes are for proteins, which have very complex roles in our brains and in our bodies. And most genes have many different duties. So FOXP2 is expressed in the lungs. It's expressed throughout the brain. So the error there is saying FOXP2 is the language gene.
1: To be fair, I did say it's more complicated than that. But go on.
2: You did, but unfortunately, it's not a language gene. What FOXP2 seems to have to do with is complex motor control. And in species that have vocal learning, so species like songbirds or humans, where, you know, and what is vocal learning? It means I need to be able to hear a sound and then create actions with my voice, with my vocal apparatus that duplicate that sound. And if you think about it, that's a pretty complicated thing to do. Complicated enough that most species on the planet cannot do that. So even though there are thousands of living species that can imitate like that, most species can't do it. Your cat can't do that. Your cat, it doesn't matter what country they live in, cats do meows and purrs and growls. They don't say ni hao when they're in China and bonjour when they're in France. So cats don't have vocal learning. Lots of birds do. And in those birds that

0: have vocal learning. Again, they don't have language, but what they do have is a capacity to imitate sounds. And if you interfere with FOXP2 in those birds, it interferes with the capacity to learn those sounds. So that much is clear. And I think now if we come back to humans and the role of FOXP2 in spoken language, it really has to do with control over the articulators and particularly learning about how to use your lips and your tongue and your mouth to make specific sounds. So people who have a damaged copy of the FOXP2 gene, that's what they have a difficulty with. They have a difficulty making the sounds of spoken language. So now if we take the big picture about lots of different animal species having FOXP2, that makes perfect sense. Lots of animals make sounds with their vocal apparatus. They all need to have motor control over that. A subset of species needs to correlate that motor control with their ears, so they need to match an auditory template to a produced sound. And FOXP2 seems to play a particular role in that process.
1: Why is it, Tecumseh, that if chimpanzees are our closest relatives, or the primates, they're primates, why can they not talk, but parrots can? So now we're getting into the vocal apparatuses.
0: Well, it's funny that you say that. So you asked a question about why can parrots do it, and why can't chimpanzees do it? And your immediate, your first hypothesis is that it has something to do with the vocal apparatus. I don't think that's true. And if you take a step back and ask, how similar is the parrot's vocal apparatus to ours? And the answer is totally different. They don't even use their larynx to make sounds. They have a totally different organ called a syrinx at the base of their trachea that they use to make those sounds. How similar is a chimpanzee's vocal tract to ours? Very similar indeed. The differences are quite minor. There's a few things, actually it's mostly things that we've lost that chimpanzees have. Okay, so our vocal apparatus is very similar to chimpanzees, and yet they can't speak, whereas our vocal apparatus is very similar to parrots, and they can. So immediately, just based on common sense, you might say maybe it's not the vocal apparatus. And that has been the conclusion of my long career studying this problem, is that it's mainly neural control. It's not mainly about the vocal apparatus, which what I'm convinced of is that if you had a human brain in control of a chimpanzee vocal apparatus, they would be able to speak spoken language, perhaps with a bit of a weird accent. They might sound a little strange, a lisp or something. They couldn't make certain vowels, but they would be able to communicate. I mean, that being would be able to communicate if a human brain was in control. So I'm convinced that it's really the neural control over the vocal apparatus and not the vocal apparatus itself that is the key to vocal learning. Or, in the case of parrots, of course, they didn't evolve to imitate human speech. They evolved to imitate other parrots. And it's just an accident that if you raise a parrot in a human home, they can imitate our sounds too.
1: Vocal apparatuses do play a role, obviously. You're not saying that they don't. And you have done a study about the role that the larynx plays in whales. And before we get the conclusions of your study, can you give us just the definition of larynx? Is it something other than a vocal box? Do we need to know anything more than that?
0: Yeah, people call it the voice box. This little thing that people call the Adam's apple is the part of the larynx that you can see. But yeah, the larynx is the organ at the top of the trachea that holds the vocal folds or vocal cords, which vibrate to make the sounds of speech or of singing. Voice box is just a colloquial term.
1: Okay, so what's special about the larynx of whales, of baleen whales?
0: So what's cool about the whales is when they return to the water, so their ancestors were terrestrial, and when the early cetaceans return to the water, they were basically, they were catching fish, and they had the problem of diving and not drowning, right? And so what we see in aquatic animals in general is they have really good reflexes to keep water from getting into their lungs. You have to. If you're an aquatic mammal, that's the number one thing that you have to do. But that poses problems because the larynx is not just the voice box. It's also the organ that controls access to your lungs. So when you choke, that's because something got past. They're the gatekeepers to the lungs. Right? And that's why talking with your mouth full is a bad idea, because sometimes if you inhale, you can get food in there or food or fluid through your larynx and choke. So what we see in all of the aquatic animals are adaptations, whether, you know, seals or whales, that make the larynx a more secure gatekeeper to the lungs. Now, what's cool is that at some point relatively early in cetacean evolution, there was a division between what we now call the toothed whales and the baleen whales. And what the toothed whales did, so that would be dolphins, killer whales, sperm whales, all of those guys developed a completely new organ to make sounds. And it's in the nasal cavities, it surrounds the blowhole, and it's like nothing else in the animal kingdom. No other organisms have this. A dolphin can swallow fish around its larynx and have no risk of choking because of this highly modified larynx. All it is a cork to keep water out of the lungs. And they make their sounds using this totally new organ, which they evolved for the purpose of making sounds. So that's cool, and we understand how that works. But now we turn to the baleen whales, and they don't have this special organ. They have not evolved a new organ. They have a larynx like us, which has to do double duty, protecting the airways, but also making sounds. And if you look at the baleen whale larynx, it's very specialized and it's very effective. I mean, it really is when it closes down, it really seals off the airway very effectively. And in the process, they've modified what is vibrating from, instead of being the vocal folds like it is in us, like it is in us and most other mammals, they have a fatty pad in the back of the larynx, which is the main vibrating source. And air goes around it, sort of the same as in our larynx, but it's vibrating something very different. So they've evolved this. Probably what happened first is they had these specializations for keeping water out, but they still had to maintain this capacity to communicate, and they've evolved a very special and unique way of doing it.
1: What strikes me is how complex and how rich whale sound is, whether we call it music, we won't call it language, but their vocalization. And yes. Given that, Tecumseh, I wonder if you could give us a big picture here about, although human language is unique, new research is changing our understanding about the vocalizations, the communication abilities of other animals. There is a world there that is richer than we thought, that deserves our attention and consideration.
0: So here's my big picture. I've spent my life studying animal communication precisely because even from the earliest age, I was fascinated by, particularly by the complexity. And what my 50 years of research have taught me is that language-centered approach in some ways blinds us to the real richness of animal communication. And even calling it human-centered is, it's only one of the things that humans do, you know? So I think as a musician, as well as an animal communication researcher, I think taking what humans do in music and taking that as a more exemplary model when we try and apply our anthropocentric views on other animals, I think is a much more profitable way to approach this complexity. Because I can say, my God, Bach is complex, and my God, is it beautiful. And boy, I could spend my entire life studying and trying and never do what Bach did. And to admire that complexity is not the same thing as saying Bach is language. And to me, it would cheapen Bach to say, what are the words of Bach? What are exactly the sentences of Bach? What is the grammar of Bach? It's barking up the wrong tree. And unfortunately, it just seems to be almost a habit of thought. It's a very seductive metaphor to say animal language. I immediately hear complexity and I want to translate that bird's song into sentences. And I just think that's wrongheaded. And I think we have a huge amount of data that tells us it's wrongheaded. And I think humans for centuries, I mean, we call it bird song for a reason. People don't call it bird language. And I think we should really embrace that aspect of the complexity.
1: Well, if I had the piano in front of me, I would respond to you with a little bit of a jazz riff, but I am limited today with words and vocalization to say thank you. Tecumseh Fitch, thank you so much for this conversation.
0: My pleasure.
2: Tecumseh Fitch is an evolutionary biologist at the University of Vienna.
1: This show is thanks to the sound minds of senior producer Gary Niederhoff and assistant producers Shannon Rose Geary and Brian Edwards. I am the executive producer of Big Picture Science, Molly Bentley.
2: Big Picture Science is produced at the SETI Institute, a nonprofit education and research organization that studies life in all its complexity. I'm the Institute's senior astronomer, Seth Shostak, and I want to extend a big thanks to our listeners and our Patreon supporters.
1: The original music in the show is by Dewey DeLay and June Miyake. This episode of Big Picture Science that considers whether other species have language is called Animal Alphabet.

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1: I'm Dr. Anthony Lizowitz, and this is Climate Connections. In March 2025, more than a foot of rain fell on parts of South Texas in less than 3 days.
2: Some communities were flooded and inundated for up to and even longer than a week after the major rain event.
1: Lucas Belluri, a PhD candidate at the University of Arizona, says some of the hardest hit areas were low-income, largely Latino communities called colonias.
2: Colonias are highly vulnerable to flooding. Many colonias were built in former farmland that was sort of shaped like a bowl to be irrigated from the Rio Grande River.
1: And most colonias lack adequate drainage. So during storms, which are growing more intense as the climate changes, water rushes into these low-lying areas and has nowhere to go. To help highlight the problem, Belluri partnered with community groups to develop a flood mapping tool that combines satellite data with information shared by residents. It shows exactly which areas in the southern tip of Texas were inundated during each of 13 flood events over the past 8 years.
2: And it enables people to zoom in, to zoom out, to type in their address.
1: The maps help reveal which areas bear the greatest burden during extreme rain, so people can advocate for solutions to help keep their communities safe. Climate Connections is produced by the Yale Center for Environmental Communication. To learn more about climate change, visit climateconnections.org.
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1: The people who came to America were neither heroes, saints, nor pilgrims.
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3: Welcome to This Way Out, the international LGBTQ radio magazine. I'm Lucia Chappell. In queer-related news from around the world, an attack on Berlin Pride by a would-be terrorist leaves one dead and many injured. Poland's top court is rejecting the EU's mandate to accept same-sex marriages from other member states. One U.S. state drops its enhanced penalties for the crimes of HIV-positive people. The U.K.'s High Court overrules anti-trans campaigners to give a puberty blocker trial the go-ahead. And the U.S. State Department flunks African geography. Then a Rainbow Rewind celebrates Baldwin and Schiltz, and the not-so-secret life of Washington's gay general comes alive in Josh Trujillo and Levi Hastings' graphic novel biography. It's a packed half hour, so let's get started with another This Way Out.
4: I'm Michael LeBeau.
5: And I'm Joe Bainline.
4: With News Wrap, a summary of some of the news in or affecting LGBTQ communities around the world for the week ending August 1st, 2026.
5: One person was killed and 29 were injured in an attack on Berlin, Germany's Pride Parade on July 26. The assailant drove a van into the Christopher Street Day crowd that was out commemorating the Stonewall Uprising. A band's performance on stage came to a halt and the event was quickly evacuated. 21-year-old Abdul Balut was identified as the alleged suspect. He was tracked down, shot, and killed by the police the following day. A German citizen, Balut tried to join the Islamic State in 2025, according to authorities. He was released from prison in May after being jailed for preparing an attack. Prior to the horrifying Saturday attack, attendees enjoyed day-long festivities, advocating for equal rights, marching, dancing, and cheering the parade. Not even 24 hours later, thousands gathered for a community vigil at Pariser Platz in Berlin, just a few hundred meters from where the deadly ambush took place. Alfonso Padisano is a queer Berlin liaison officer for the city's Senate. He spoke to Democracy Now! About the public narrative after the attack.
6: Everyone is now focusing again on the racist and also Islamophobic comments. At the same time, we have to look at how political parties and how governments are now destroying everything that we as a queer community for decades and decades have fought for in order to be treated equally. The far right here in Germany is, of course, waiting for an attack like this one to use it in order to highlight that the foreigners are the problem. But by doing so, they completely forget and avoid to look at how much queerphobia there is in this country in all various levels of structures, in schools, at the workplace, in churches, on the streets, in sports, and in so many other places.
4: Poland's Constitutional Tribunal Court has ruled against recognizing same-sex marriages from other European Union member states. The court unanimously decided that EU same-sex marriages could not be copied into Poland's civil registry. This July 28th ruling is anticipated to increase tensions between Poland's highest court and the EU's judicial branch. Back in November of 2025, the Court of Justice of the European Union ruled that EU member states cannot refuse to recognize same-sex marriages lawfully conducted elsewhere in the bloc. The EU Justice Court ruling did not demand that a country must legally recognize same-sex spouses. It only required couples to have freedom of movement to reside in other member states. A couple's marital status only has to be copied into the civil registry if that's the only way to secure the benefits and securities of marital status in that country. The Supreme Administrative Court had no problem with that in its decision with the case of a Polish national and a German-Polish dual citizen who had moved to Poland after being married in Germany. That March decision led to the approval of an administrative regulation recognizing same-sex marriages from other EU states. But just before the measure was to enter into force at the end of August, the right-wing Law and Justice Party, challenged the matter at the Constitutional Tribunal and successfully overturned the regulation. Their public statement points to the gender wording in the Constitution of the Republic of Poland, asserting that they cannot add outside marriages if the union is not between a woman and a man.
5: The U.S. state of Pennsylvania is ending their policy of requiring harsher criminal penalties for those who are HIV positive. Governor Josh Shapiro signed Senate Bill 45 on July 20th, removing HIV from the state's criminal code. Criminal laws relating to HIV date back to President Ronald Reagan's 1987 Presidential Commission on the HIV epidemic. It claimed that HIV-specific criminal penalties would deter intentional exposure. Based on that assertion, the 1990 Ryan White Care Act provided funding to states on the condition that they outlaw intentional HIV exposure and transmission. Decades later, research shows that there's no evidence that HIV laws reduce HIV transmission. Studies now make clear that the punitive measures do not make people more likely to disclose their status or get tested. Analysis by the Williams Institute at UCLA School of Law shows that Black Americans are disproportionately affected by HIV criminalization. With Pennsylvania doing away with the dated policy, such laws still exist in more than half of the United States.
4: The United Kingdom's High Court has decided to continue with the nation's puberty blocker study. The study is titled the Pathways Trial, and it was commissioned to assess the effects of puberty blockers on young people. Before it even began, anti-trans campaigners challenged the clinical trial, arguing that the study is unethical. In 2024, the UK banned gender-affirming puberty blockers for trans youth. That prohibition came on the coattails of the much-maligned CAST review. This report has since been widely criticized for methodological issues, internal inconsistencies, and for having an apparently predetermined outcome. Pediatrician and member of the House of Lords, Hilary Cass, led the review that recommended a trial to fill the evidence gap about puberty blockers. According to the Pathways research team, theirs is a carefully designed study to give much-needed evidence about the potential benefits and risks of puberty suppression to improve National Health Service care. Since the prohibition on puberty blockers drugs, only children already on the medication have been allowed to continue. New prescriptions are only offered through the Pathways trial. That gender-affirming care will go to just 226 children between ages 11 through 16, chosen by the research team.
5: Finally, the U.S. State Department displayed a map at the International AIDS Conference in Rio de Janeiro that mislabeled every African country depicted. Not only were the countries in the wrong places, their shapes were unrecognizable. Reuters reported that the image of the map contained an artificial intelligence watermark, indicating it was made with OpenAI tools. U.S.-based artificial intelligence research company OpenAI is investigating the report. The Trump administration has issued an apology for what it calls an unfortunate error. What's far more unfortunate are the devastating effects that cuts to USAID and PEPFAR have had on the nations of Africa and around the world. To put that into perspective, the president's Emergency Plan for AIDS Relief, or PEPFAR, was the largest global HIV/AIDS program before last year's cuts. Winnie Byanyima is the executive director of UNAIDS, the joint United Nations program on HIV/AIDS, driving the global response to the epidemic. She spoke to the 23rd International Conference on AIDS and STIs in Africa last December about the future of Africa's health and global equality.
7: Ours is the continent with the highest HIV burden in the world. We are only 19% of the world's population here in Africa, but we make up 65% of the total number of people living with HIV globally. More than half of the people waiting for treatment live here on this continent. More than half of all the new infections every year happen here in Africa. Yet we have the science, the tools, the knowledge that's needed to end AIDS. AIDS is no longer a medical challenge. Ending AIDS is a political choice.
5: According to a recently published study from the Foundation for AIDS Research, or AMFAR, The U.S. PEPFAR cuts have resulted in the closing of over 1,700 HIV care sites. In the same report, AMFAR found that 73% of organizations receiving PEPFAR funding have now stopped outreach services. These catastrophic cuts are shown to be worse for populations most impacted by HIV, gay men and other men who have sex with men, sex workers, people who use drugs, transgender and other gender-diverse people, and people in prison. Former USAID head of global health, Dr. Atul Gawande, spoke to PBS about AMFAR's recent report.
8: Some key pillars of fighting HIV is being able to get services to people who might be shunned from the medical system, people you named, like sex workers, people who inject IV drugs, gay or transgender people. The second thing that you have to do is not only get people on treatment, you have to contact trace and test people who they are in contact with. And testing and prevention went way down. The numbers aren't as sexy as the closing of a clinic, but those are the things that start to happen when you have a surge of HIV return. The third thing is there were some reports, for example, from 22 neonatal clinics, a network of hospitals in Africa where newborns come to, and they found that mothers had a 50% jump in HIV rates and over 300% jump in those places finding women were not on treatment. And that means more children are now at risk of being born with HIV.
5: The U.S. State Department has called AMFAR's methodology flawed. In a statement to NPR, they said the Trump administration has strengthened PEPFAR through clear strategic direction. What's clear is that the strategic direction has significantly reduced care for those in Africa and around the globe.
4: That's News Wrap, global queer news with attitude for the week ending August 1st, 2026. Follow the news in your area and around the world. An informed community is a strong community.
5: News Wrap was written by Jeb Bakke, produced by Lucia Chappelle and Brian DeShazer, and brought to you by you.
4: Thank you. 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For This Way Out, I'm Michael LeBeau. 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
5: And I'm Joe Bainline. 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
9: This week, we honor the August birthdays of James Baldwin and Randy Shields. James Baldwin was a groundbreaking Black American novelist, essayist, and civil rights activist who openly loved men and wrote honestly about gay and bisexual experiences long before the modern gay liberation movement. In the years just prior to his death, he penned two essays, 1985's Here Be Dragons and 1987's To Crush the Serpent, in which he wrote about how love transcends sex and gender, and that it is the individual one falls in love with, not their sex. He is perhaps best known for the mid-20th century masterpieces Go Tell It on the Mountain, Giovanni's Room, and Notes of a Native Son. Here is James Baldwin from September 25th, 1963, courtesy of the Pacifica Radio Archives.
11: Before this country was established, when the country was being established, and this, apart from what one's textbooks say, and in contradistinction to the television myths about the building, the discovery of America, the people who came to America, as it turns out, were neither heroes, saints, nor pilgrims. They were simply people who couldn't make it where they were. And that is why they came.
10: Randy Shields was a trailblazing, openly gay journalist and author who wrote landmark books on LGBT history, including The Mayor of Castro Street and The Band Played On, and Conduct Unbecoming. He was the first openly gay reporter hired to cover the, quote, gay beat for a major mainstream U.S. newspaper, the San Francisco Chronicle. He dedicated his career to bringing LGBT stories and the realities of the HIV/AIDS crisis into mainstream media consciousness. He died of an AIDS-related illness on February 17, 1994, at the age of 42. Here's Randy Schultz from This Way Out Archives, April 6, 1990.
12: I think there's two separate issues that when you deal with AIDS on the federal level, there's issues that don't cost money, that deal with compassion, that deal with discrimination. And then there are issues that do cost money, that deal with speeding treatments for AIDS, speeding treatments for HIV, and education and prevention. What we've seen from the Bush administration is endless support for anything that does not cost money. So President Bush has been very good on AIDS discrimination. He's very squarely behind federal legislation to ban discrimination against HIV-positive people. What we're not seeing is any kind of significant new outlays of funds for treatment research or for education and prevention.
9: Now we take a quick look back at some August LGBTQ milestones. In 1966, the Compton's Cafeteria riot took place in San Francisco, marking one of the first major recorded acts of transgender resistance to police harassment and authority prior to the Stonewall riots.
10: In 1971, the We Demand rally on Parliament Hill in Ottawa was the first national political protest for LGBTQ rights in Canada. And in 2010, a federal judge ruled that California's Proposition 8, which banned same-sex marriage, was unconstitutional, marking a major turning point in marriage equality litigation.
9: That's this week's Rainbow Rewind, because remembering our past fuels our pride. I'm Brian DeShazer.
10: And I'm Sherry Lunn. Stay tuned. More This Way Out is coming up.

0: U.S. school children learned all about George Washington's troops in the freezing winter at Valley Forge, but somehow the rowdy underwear parties were not in the lesson plan. Although the Trump-inspired 250th anniversary of the country may have been a bust, the occasion did bring us the revival of a graphic novel biography that tells all, Washington's gay general, the legends and loves of Baron von Steuben. This Way Out's Brian DeShazer spoke with author Josh Trujillo.
1: How did you and Levi Hastings, who is the illustrator of this graphic novel style book, how did you discover the story of Baron von Steuben?
2: Yeah, so maybe about 10 years ago, Levi and I did a fictional Revolutionary War romance comic called Declaration. And it was only a short, it was about 12 pages, but we took it to local conventions. And every time we would go, we would sell out. And people would say to us, oh, this is great. You need to do a comic about Baron von Steuben. And we thought, oh, that's a great idea. Who is Baron von Steuben? So we did some research and finally we published a mini comic kind of based off of what we learned about the guy, maybe only about 30 panels, which is very small, but that one was posted on a website called The Nib. It was seen millions of times around the country. It was shared so many times. It was one of the biggest success stories that website had ever had. And before long, book publishers came to us wanting a full-sized edition. Baron von Steuben was a Prussian war hero who came to the United States after some infamy that followed him around Europe. He was recruited by Benjamin Franklin and George Washington to kind of help lead our military and transform our military from being citizen soldiers into something that could take on the biggest military superpower the world had ever known. And at that point, that was Great Britain. So he kind of came in around the time of Valley Forge, and he was very influential in teaching us how to maintain supply lines, how to organize troops, and how to teach discipline. He wrote a book. It's referred to as the Blue Book, and it's all about military discipline and how to run an army. And it's something that's still used today in military academies. So he was this legendary Revolutionary War hero, but his story's been largely overlooked. Baron von Steuben kind of grew up in like a middle-class household, but he grew up in Prussia at a time where war was really front and center in everyone's mind. The Seven Years' War was about to start, and all of Europe was basically ready to redraw the map. And so he saw an opportunity for himself to reach greater glory. And part of that meant military service, and part of that meant lying about his military service. This ultimately benefited him, but he ended up training under Frederick the Great and his brother. As a result, he learned a lot of this important military strategy that would follow him to the United States later on. And Frederick the Great is another major queer figure of that era as well. And we go into his storyline as how it relates to the Barons.
1: When Baron von Steuben came over, he was already basically an out homosexual. People knew what his proclivities were.
2: You might call it an open secret, but it seemed to be more open than secret in this case. He lived kind of a fantastic life. After the Seven-Year War ended, he basically ran a palace court for several years. Rumors started to circulate, accusations started to circulate, and this kind of forced him out of that service, and he needed to find the next place to go. And for him, that meant the United States, or the pre-United States.
1: So how hard was it to sort of uncover evidences of the queer story of von Steuben?
2: A lot of questions kind of circulate when you're doing work about a figure that's from so long ago. You know, the term homosexual didn't even exist until the 1800s after he had died. So who are we to affix these labels of queer, gay, trans, lesbian, whatever, onto people who predate those terms? But for us, it was our interpretation of history and kind of looking at same-sex loves that he shared. And, you know, some of these are long rumored. Some of them are more overt, like Benjamin Walker or William North. But for us, it was important to kind of give a modern interpretation of this man's life. There are books written, very good books written about his military service and what he brought to the United States military. But they often overlook the queer elements of his life or don't want to delve into it too deeply.
1: Can you talk a little bit about William North and Benjamin Walker?
2: Across the street from the White House in Lafayette Square is a big statue for von Steuben that was erected in like the 1910s, I think, 1920s. It features a lot of sapphic and homosexual imagery. There are nude women, there are nude men wearing helmets and things like that. But there's also a plaque affixed to it. And, you know, it's dedicated to Benjamin Walker and William North, who are, quote unquote, his sons. In reality, there were subordinates to him in the military. They were aides at various points in his life, and they developed a very close and intimate connection to each other. The way we see it is a bit of a throuple, you know, that's a little bit of a deep affection they held for each other. I believe it was William North who, when he saw von Steuben for the first time, he referred to him as an angel. And so they're just these kind of like little glimmers of homosexual encounters, little glimmers of homosexual affection that we were able to find in there. And then after the war, von Steuben remained close with both of them. They went on to have heterosexual lives and children and become meaningful members of the founding of the country. Von Steuben adopted both of them as his sons, which was a common practice at the time for in terms of inheritance.
1: So for hundreds of years, people have been looking at that statue, not realizing that is the love story.
2: Yeah, it's so remarkable that even exists, because it came out, you know, it was 100 plus years after von Steuben had died. So like when you say it's an open secret, it's an open admission of how important these three men were to each other. We do get some pushback from, I'll say, stodgier or more conservative historians for even tackling the subject and trying to examine his life through a queer lens when there isn't a smoking gun. And for us, we were trying to explore the legend of von Steuben, his love life, reading between the lines and trying to find the story there. And for some, they want to see the receipts. And for us, the receipts we found were all inferred because, as we know, queer life is often hidden as a self-defense mechanism. If he were somehow to become aware of the book, perhaps he would even deny that label to himself. But he was certainly had same-sex attraction and same-sex affection to men. And I think it's really interesting and unfortunately timeless how this keeps coming up, how we keep finding figures in the shadows that we have to find shine a light onto. And the book goes into explain several other figures in the book as well who were in the Revolutionary War era, lesbian seamstresses, a non-binary religious leader, and characters like that, to kind of add a fuller context to make sure that people realize it's not just three gay men in the revolution. We are a nation of queer people.
1: So let's talk about John Mulligan and Peter Stephen de Ponceau.
2: So Peter Stephen de Ponceau was a bit of a polymath of his time. He taught himself Latin, I believe, at the age of 5. He was von Steuben's interpreter when von Steuben came to America originally. And he was just kind of this wunderkind who was often antagonized for his intellect in many ways. He seemingly lived a heterosexual life, but there are glimmers to suggest that he and von Steuben shared a deeper connection there. It's not as overt as perhaps Benjamin Walker or William North, but there are clues there. He was really responsible for our earliest studies into Asian languages and native languages in the United States. John Mulligan was the son of one of the great founding fathers, and he found von Steuben later in life. Hercule Mulligan was his father. John Mulligan often lived in disgrace as a result of his queerness and his same-sex attraction. Then he kind of drank himself to death at an early age. And so there's a severe tragedy to that that is undeniably queer. But these are all things that came into contact with von Steuben's orbit. And there are so many more we just don't know about. Von Steuben served valiantly at Valley Forge, where he was often lauded as a hero. But there are instances of people who were literally drummed out of the military at Valley Forge for sodomy charges.
1: Now, there's an interesting bit in your book. I'm talking about the parties that von Steuben would have at Valley Forge, or dinner parties.
2: Von Steuben liked to have naked parties or underwear parties, depending on how adventurous you were feeling. But he did this allegedly in order to bring solidarity and unity to the troops. He didn't want to show that he was fancier than anyone else or that he was greater than anyone else. A big thing about von Steuben was that he spoke directly to the troops, which at the time was very unusual. Often it was done through an intermediary or a lower ranking military leader. Von Steuben didn't speak very much English himself. Mostly he just spoke curse words, but that really ingrained him to the troops, that kind of salt of the earth. So at these underwear parties, or people would have cocktails, it would get very rowdy. We can only imagine how debaucherous things really went. But when you tell me that an older gay man is having an underwear party with all of his subordinates, I can't help but imagine what the real intent was there. His proclivities were very interesting. He adored taller men, which is something that followed him from Prussia. He brought a bunch of tall men and got them special uniforms when he came to the United States and referred to them as his Prussian giants. Von Steuben was short, pot-bellied, bow-legged, and quite well past his prime by the time he got to the United States. It certainly didn't stop him. He was incredibly charismatic, and he drew anyone into his orbit, including the Washingtons. Von Steuben was a close confidant of George Washington during the Revolutionary War period. The last letter that George Washington ever wrote as president was to von Steuben, thanking him for his military service. And so they had something resembling a close friendship, despite the fact that Congress refused to give von Steuben higher office into the United States because of his immigrant status. And so there is a tragedy to all that von Steuben contributed to the United States. He never felt like he received it back. But he was really searching for greater glory and for a place in history. And though he didn't realize it at the time, we're still talking about him today, aren't we?
0: The book is Washington's Gay General, The Legends and Loves of Baron von Steuben, published by Abrams Comic Arts Shirley in 2023. It's illustrated by Levi Hastings and written by Josh Trujillo, who was interviewed by Brian DeShazer. Thanks for finding This Way Out, brought to you by the nonprofit Overnight Productions. News Wrap was written by Jeb Bakke, edited by Lucia Chappell, produced by Brian DeShazer, and read by Joe Bainline and Michael LeBeau. Sherry Lund wrote The Rainbow Rewind and co-hosted it with Brian DeShazer. You heard music by Kronos featuring Natalie Merchant, and Kim Wilson composed and performed our theme music. 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
5: 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I'm Kathleen Schuster, and this is episode 2 of our 4-part summer reading series. 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Thanks. We can't wait to hear from you. My summer pick is a book entitled Called by the Hills, A Home in the Himalayas by Indian author Anuradha Roy. Over the years, Roy has made a name for herself internationally with a number of award-winning novels, like Sleeping on Jupiter, which was longlisted for the Man Booker Prize in 2015. But she turned to nonfiction for this book to write about a place that's transformed her connection with nature, a tiny town in northern India called Ranikhet, where she and her husband relocated to over 20 years ago. The silvery peaks of the majestic Himalayas are the background to Roy's fascinating reflections on years of trying to breathe new life into a garden, all the while experiencing life alongside leopards, langurs, and other animals who want to let her know that they live there too. I chose this book for a few reasons. For one, it's impossible not to feel like you yourself have breathed in the champagne-like air of the Himalayas once you're done reading it. But the other reason is because these days when we hear about the Himalayas in the news, it's often about over-tourism on Mount Everest or, of course, glacial melt. It's all a bit devoid of the deeply rooted communities, cultures, and religions that know the Himalayan environment from the inside out. Lucky for us, we have Anuradha Roy to guide us. I started my interview by asking her to read a passage from her new book.
6: One long, tense night, a leopard circled our house, coughing without pause after it missed a kill. The dogs hid under the bed. At the top of the road the morning after, we found a dead cow, its hooves pointing skyward, its belly torn apart. Still, we thought we were safe as long as we were careful, and we luxuriated in our newfound wilderness. The sky glittered at night with stars, and in the day was cerulean blue. The silence was profound. For those traveling from cacophonous cities to these hills, this silence can seem menacing. It is broken only by the calls of birds and animals, cowbells, and the cries of unseen herdsmen across the slopes. Some friends of mine run from it, restless and bored after a day or two. One of them was too fearful to leave the safety of our house at all. A few find that the forest changes something inside them for good. No other place, however beautiful or exciting, will ever mean to them what the Himalaya does. These are the people who keep coming back. Some decide to live here, as we have.
5: That's Anuradha Roy reading from her new book, Called by the Hills, A Home in the Himalaya. So Anuradha, you live in northern India, more specifically in the foothills of the Himalaya. And the scene you just described offers the reader a really interesting picture of your everyday life, which is this balance between beauty, but also a kind of danger that comes with living so close to the wilderness. Why did you and your husband decide to leave Delhi to live there?

0: towns which were, you know, more open than the huge mega city of Delhi. So that was the reason why living here seemed a natural move to us. But it didn't happen all at once. At first, we used to spend the really hard months, which are the monsoon and the winter, away from here. And then bit by bit, we found that we wanted to be here more and more, even in those months. So the transition was gradual, somewhat gradual.
1: And in your book, you go on to describe how intertwined your lives have become with nature, environment on the doorstep, you know, and also like what you were describing with a leopard circling your house. And we're going to get into that a little bit more later. But you spend a lot of time talking about the town you live near, Ranikhet, and how you can see the silvery peaks of the Himalayas in the distance, how the air is cool and crisp like champagne, which is a description that I personally really loved, and also how everything just moves at a much slower pace, almost sloth-like. So what is it about that part of the world that makes life move at a different pace?
0: You know, as you said, it's sort of in the middle of a forest. It has the peaks of the high Himalaya within our gaze all the time. And it seems to set our body to a different clock, to the seasons and to a sense of time, which is a bit different from in the city, where, you know, you are tied much more to other people's clocks, to human clocks, whereas here it's the clocks of the season, maybe. Maybe that's the reason, but everybody does seem to relax a lot more where time is concerned.
1: You've written about the town that you live near in a previous novel of yours called The Folded Earth. Why did you want to bring your life into nonfiction? Why did you want to make that available to readers in India and also beyond India?
0: The book actually began during COVID when my British publisher, Christopher McLehose, suggested that I write a book about the flowers around me, which would let people imprisoned by COVID confinement travel in places far away from them, because everybody was at that time feeling kind of imprisoned in their own homes. So that's how the book began. And it began with a lot of trepidation because I didn't think I knew enough about anything. But gradually I came to see it as a book about my move from the city into the countryside, my effort to build, make a garden out of what was a garbage heap. And that's how the book slowly started to come together. Not exactly as planned. It became quite different from what I had thought it would be. But now you have the book as it became.
1: Yes, it blossomed into something somewhat different, but also very expansive in its view of that part of the world, living in a very different way than in an urban area, but also how climate change is changing your lives. But before we get into all of that, let's go back to your garden, because this is a protagonist in your book, as you just described. It was kind of the starting point, and turning a rubbish heap into a garden is no small undertaking. But tell us about some of the challenges in the Himalayan foothills. What is different about trying to grow a garden there?
0: Well, the soil around our house has 150 years of cedar needles, because our house is ringed by enormous trees. And when I began to garden here, first of all, there was, as I was telling you, there was rubbish, because people had been just dumping all kinds of waste here. So we had to dig and clear away. It was like doing an archaeological dig, because the deeper we dig, the more different were the things we'd find. So the first layers had plastic, later more glass. Finally, we came to these colonial era sardine tins and things. And we cleared all of that. And I was not really a gardener. I wanted to have a garden, but I was quite ignorant. So I had to learn how to deal with, you know, the acidic soil that pine needles cause. I didn't know all this stuff. So it needed me to understand soil, to understand that all my dreams, which came out of picture books, were not going to come true overnight, that it needed quite a bit of patience to make a kind of garden out of this wasteland. It's taken years.

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KTALLP Las Cruces. Hello, how are you, my friends? It's the Buzzman voice of the Rio Grande. And it's time for some more commercial-free jazz right here at Community Radio 101.5 FM, lccommunityradio.org, online. Catch my playlist in real time under the Schedule What's Playing Now tab. It's Tuesday Night Jazz. Thanks for hanging with me, your host, the Buzzman.

0: says the journey into the unknown. The dog and the wolf, fears of the mountains.
1: Here's some new jazz. Yeah, new jazz from Neroach. Moontide Theory, a new jazz.

This is John McLaughlin. Billy Cobham on the drums. Title track, a really cool piece of vinyl here. The title track, Birds of Fire, John McLaughlin.

0: Wolfman, guess what?
1: What's going on, Buzzman?
0: We are back in black.
1: You mean like AC/DC?
0: Not exactly, but hey, our new Kate's Out Roadrunner t-shirt has arrived. Check it out.
1: Wow, I see what you mean. A gold Roadrunner on style in black.
0: Yeah, with some accents of teal and copper. 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

0: Symphonic jazz at its best. George Gershwin in Rhapsody in Blue. A masterpiece of many tempos and many movements. Rhapsody in Blue, George Gershwin. And this is KTALLP 101.5 Las Cruces. I'm your host, the Buzzman, voice of the Rio Grande. And this is Tuesday Night Jazz, completing our first half hour plus free of commercial jazz, America's original art form, leading off with Neroche and Moonlight Theory. Thank you, TK, for that suggestion. Concluding with George Gershwin's masterpiece. In between, some cutting-edge progressive jazz with John McLaughlin's Bird of Fire. Birds of Fire, Return to Forever, No Mystery. Thanks for sitting in. 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
1: Hope my attitude won't bother you.

Thank you, Johnny Hartman, for just dropping by to say hello, Johnny Hartman. And now it's time for John Coltrane to take center stage. The title track from Blue Train.

Ah, the one, the only. Right up there at the top of the jazz pantheon with John Coltrane. That was Blue Train, John Coltrane. And now Las Cruces' very own Orlando Madrid. Orlando's track is called Never Forever. Right here at Community Radio, KTAL. I'm your jazz host, The Buzzman.

Okay, we just heard from Miles Davis and Venus de Milo from the iconic album release, Birth of the Cool. And now John McLaughlin. We revisit John McLaughlin, who salutes Miles. Miles Beyond.

Wow, man, that last track we just heard from the Mahavishnu Orchestra. It's off a cool piece of vinyl out of our library here at KTEL Radio. Birds of Fire is the album. Miles Beyond was the track, kind of a tribute to Miles Davis. We threaded Miles in ahead of that track, of course, with Venus de Milo. But I really want to tell you, some of the players on this album with John McLaughlin include Jan Hammer, with whom, of course, Jeff Beck has worked. Jan Hammer, great keyboard synthesizer guy. Jerry Goodman, a fantastic violin, fiddle, jazz player. A jazz fiddler, Jerry Goodman. And one of the incomparable all-time great drummers. I don't care if you call it jazz or rock or fusion, it's Billy Cobham. And John McLaughlin, the king of fusion. Along with Jeff Beck, perhaps, or I don't know, there are so many others like Santana. And Robbie Krieger from The Doors, fusing things on his jazz guitar album. The name of the track is What Was That? Robbie Krieger.

0: hats off, or should we say on, for our new line of K-Tal swag. You'll look cooler than a drive-by trucker, Cosmic Paradise.
1: That's right, Buzzman. 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

0: 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We'll play everything from Patsy Cline to Pantera and have information on the event being celebrated. 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

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Well, thank you kindly, everybody. We had quite a rundown. Now we're on the home stretch of this edition of Tuesday Night Jazz. You can catch it Thursdays, too. Covered a lot of ground from Niroch and Moonlight Theory to the Poetry Man and Phoebe Snow. It's so much in between. Some George Gershwin, a couple of basses touched with John McLaughlin, some of the big names in jazz like Coltrane and Miles, Robbie Krieger and Charlie Hunter giving us their versions of alternative jazz. And now Artie Shaw to help take us down the home stretch. I Cover the Waterfront.

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0: From the Saturday Evening Post, this is the Post Perspective for August 6th. America gained a new hero today in 1926, when Gertrude Ederle became the first woman to swim the English Channel. At age 12, she had joined the Women's Swimming Association, and that same year set a world record for the 880-yard freestyle. By the time she swam the channel at age 20, she held 29 world and national records, as well as an Olympic gold medal. On this day, she set off from the French coast at Cape Grenet at 7 in the morning. 14 hours later, when her feet touched the British shore, she turned around and swam back to greet her friends following her on a tugboat. Up to that date, the channel had been swum by only 5 men. The best time for crossing the 20-mile distance had been 16 hours, 33 minutes. Ederle's time was 14 hours and 30 minutes, and a new world record. A Post editorial said that no finer achievement had been set in all the annals of sport. There's more from the Post at SaturdayEveningPost.com.
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0: From New York, this is Democracy Now!
1: We told the kids, we don't want to scare you, but we think you should start preparing to grab some things. Within a few minutes, the power went out, and it was go now.
0: Three major fires to continue to burn around Spokane, Washington, where hundreds of homes have been destroyed and more than 60,000 residents have been evacuated. Climate change is fueling worsening fire conditions in North America and Europe. We'll speak to a fire scientist who spent 42 years at a Forest Service lab in Washington State, now slated to close. Then Meta becomes just the latest company to admit its artificial intelligence agent went rogue and hacked another company's systems. More and more politicians and experts are warning of the risks.
2: The human race could lose control over this technology with catastrophic consequences. The richest, most powerful people in the world are now building a runaway train with no brakes.
0: No, AI isn't inevitable. We should stop it while we can. We'll speak to AI risk expert, Professor David Krueger. Finally, to Pakistan-administered Kashmir, where the government's cracking down on protests and demands for political reform. We'll get the latest. All that and more coming up. Welcome to Democracy Now!, democracynow.org, The War and Peace Report. I'm Amy Goodman. In a major blow to the Democratic establishment, Dr. Abdul El-Sayed has won the Democratic Senate primary in Michigan, despite being vastly outspent by his opponent, Congresswoman Haley Stevens. Abdul El-Sayed campaigned on a platform calling for Medicare for all, ending military aid to Israel, and getting money out of politics. He spoke in Detroit Wednesday morning after the Associated Press and CNN called the race. He challenged his Republican opponent, Mike Rogers, to a series of five debates.
3: Mike Rogers is a guy who has never shied away from a corporation he could do a favor for. Mike Rogers is a guy who, believe it or not, went back to Florida so he could lick every single boot Donald Trump owns to beg for his endorsement. I'm so sorry, if you want a senator who's going to lick some boots, fine, go vote for Mike Rogers. But if you want a senator who's going to stand up to Donald Trump, then you've got your option right here.
0: During a speech on Wednesday, President Trump attacked Dr. El-Sayed, saying, quote, when I watch Abdul, he's full of beep, using the four-letter word. In other Michigan news, Democratic Socialist State Representative Donovan McKinney has defeated two-term Congressman Shri Thanadar in their House primary. Acting Attorney General Todd Blanche privately assured anti-abortion activists the Trump administration is working to, quote, make Dobbs permanent, unquote, nationwide. He made the pledge on a call hosted by the White House Faith Office with the religious group Intercessors for America, which posted a recording of the call online. Blanche acknowledged the Trump administration's push to restrict abortion is moving slower than supporters want, but promised it was committed to enforcing the Dobbs decision to make abortion illegal in every state. On the call, Blanche also pledged to crack down on abortion pills.
4: That we're working, you know, hand in hand with HHS and the FDA and the White House and President Trump's team to get permanent solutions so that the Dobbs decision becomes permanent in every single state.
0: In response, Democratic Senator Tina Smith of Minnesota said, quote, Todd Blanche made clear in these secret calls with anti-choice activists that he wants to resurrect the Comstock Act, an antiquated anti-vice law from before women had the right to vote, to ban sending medication abortion in the mail. Republicans will likely do what they always do and confirm Blanche's attorney general despite all this. And once again, women across America will pay the price, she said. The Senate has voted 51-44 to confirm Dr. Erica Schwartz to lead the Centers for Disease Control and Prevention. The agency's been without a permanent director for more than a year after President Trump fired Susan Manares after she clashed with Health and Human Services Secretary Robert F. Kennedy Jr. over vaccine policy. Dr. Erica Schwartz takes the helm at the CDC as the nation faces its largest measles outbreak in 25 years, as well as a growing outbreak of cyclosporiasis. During her confirmation hearing, Schwartz repeatedly affirmed the safety and efficacy of childhood vaccines, but many Democrats questioned whether she would stand up to Kennedy's anti-vaccine agenda. The state of New Mexico has sued the Department of Justice and the acting attorney general, Todd Blanche, for, quote, stonewalling, unquote, the state's investigation into sex crimes committed at Jeffrey Epstein's former estate, 30 miles south of Santa Fe, known as Zorro Ranch. New Mexico Attorney General Raul Torres has been demanding the DOJ share information about what happened at the 10,000-acre ranch where several Epstein survivors say they were trafficked and sexually abused. The ranch is mentioned thousands of times in the Epstein files. One email in the files alleges that Epstein ordered two girls to be buried in the hills on the property. In other Epstein news, Democrats on the Senate Finance Committee have released a report alleging that more than a dozen bankers at J.P. Morgan Chase, Bank of America, and Deutsche Bank failed to report hundreds of millions of dollars in suspicious transactions tied to Jeffrey Epstein. Democrats say the failures helped enable Epstein to finance his sex trafficking operation. A federal lawsuit accuses the Trump administration of deliberately targeting children who arrived in the U.S. without a parent or guardian. The suit alleges officials are pushing to rapidly deport the children back to the countries they fled. It also alleges sweeping policy changes and immigration courts have accelerated the effort. The lawsuit was filed on behalf of the Jewish Family and Community Services of Pittsburgh and six of its immigrant clients. The lawsuit reads, quote, "This case is about the most vulnerable in our immigration system, abused, abandoned, neglected, and trafficked children. One would assume it would be a priority of our immigration system to protect at least these children. However, protecting vulnerable and trafficked children conflicts with an agenda of deport at all costs," they said. In the North African Spanish enclave of Ceuta, local authorities are looking to transfer hundreds of unaccompanied minors to the mainland. According to the local government, these unaccompanied minors who entered the enclave before or during the influx of 72,000 migrants in 1 week cannot be deported. This is Ana Maria Sanchez Garcia, who works with the NGO Humanitarians Without Borders.
5: There's pregnant women, underage girls alone in the streets. We are trying to provide care for them and listen to them and to try to see what solutions we may provide.
0: We still have lots of. The New York Times is reporting the CIA has secretly established a new Cuba task force in the latest move by the Trump administration to target Cuba. According to the Times, the CIA is adding case officers who recruit and manage spies, as well as officers who conduct cyber operations and specialize in covert influence operations. This comes as U.S. spy agencies are increasingly focused on Cuba. The U.S. has made many attempts to overthrow the Cuban government over the past 65 years. In 1960, the CIA formed a Cuba task force that oversaw the failed Bay of Pigs invasion on April 17, 1961. Iran's foreign ministry spokesperson, Ismail Barghaei, said Wednesday Tehran and Oman have agreed on coordinates for a shipping corridor through the Strait of Hormuz. A joint announcement is being finalized. He cautioned that a deal with Oman alone cannot guarantee safe passage through the waterway. Meanwhile, Reuters reports Iran has told Gulf governments that a renewed U.S. strike on Iranian soil would prompt retaliatory attacks on energy facilities across the region. This comes as the New York Times Times reports federal and state officials are scrambling to respond to a sweeping cyber attack campaign against U.S. water systems. Investigators say Iran could be responsible. At least a dozen states have now reported suspected attacks to the FBI. Among them, Minnesota and Michigan, where in some cases the response to the hacks impaired water operations. In Israel, prosecutors indicted settler Inon Levy on Thursday over the killing of the Palestinian activist Ada Hatalin in the occupied West Bank a year ago. Levy is charged with reckless manslaughter, armed trespassing, and malicious property damage. According to the Israeli human rights group B'Tselem, it's the first time an Israeli has been indicted in the killing of a Palestinian in the occupied West Bank since October 7th, 2023. Hatalin was a prominent activist against settler violence and was involved in the Oscar-winning documentary No Other Land about Palestinians resisting the demolition of their villages. To see our interview with Al-Haq, the Palestinian human rights group based in Ramallah, that did a dissection, a kind of forensic architecture analysis of the killing, go to democracynow.org. In Lebanon, the Israeli military says it's conducted targeted strikes in the south of the country against Hezbollah, issuing a new evacuation order. It comes a day after the latest round of U.S.-facilitated talks between Israel and Lebanon taking place in Rome. The Lebanese health ministry said the Israeli strike on the southern town of Tibnin killed one person and wounded 12 others. This is the UN deputy spokesperson, Farhan Haq.
6: This new order comes as displaced families have been cautiously making their way back to their homes in southern Lebanon in recent weeks, underscoring how fragile the situation remains and the uncertainty that people continue to face.
0: In Russia, a car bombing has left the head of a drone manufacturer critically injured. Ukraine is believed to be behind the assassination attempt as it continues to strike deep inside Russian territory. This comes as a Ukrainian intelligence official claims a North Korean missile unit has been deploying to Western Russia, possibly equipped with 120 ballistic missiles and six launchers for strikes against Ukraine. An historic heat wave continues to roil Europe. Austria has broken its national heat record for the second time in 2 days. One town near the Slovak border reached about 106 degrees Fahrenheit, topping the record Vienna set just a day earlier, according to the National Weather Service. In neighboring Hungary, businesses and households are curbing electricity use amidst a severe drought. Falling water levels on the Danube have forced Hungary to largely shut down its only nuclear plant, which depends on the river for cooling. New forecasting suggests the rapidly developing El Niño weather system could drive roughly 50 million people into acute hunger by the end of next year. Meteorologists say this year's El Niño is developing into the strongest in at least 70 years. El Niño is the recurring Pacific weather pattern which alters rainfall across the globe. In Guatemala, the Fuego volcano is expelling fresh ash and mud. Authorities have already evacuated some 1,700 people from surrounding communities. Officials say the coming 3 days will be decisive as expected rain could set off additional mud flows down the volcano's slopes. Bangladesh's former Prime Minister Sheikh Hasina has announced plans to return from exile despite facing a death sentence for ordering a deadly crackdown on the youth-led protest movement that ousted her 2 years ago. Hasina has been living in exile in India. Student leaders in Bangladesh condemned her possible return.
7: The way we speak about repatriation and the way Sheikh Hasina gets the audacity to say that she will return, where does this courage come from? This loophole is created by the state because the state has failed to bring her to true justice. Such a culture of impunity and repeated examples from the past are the reason these mass killers gather the courage to talk big.
0: And those are some of the headlines. This is Democracy Now!, democracynow.org, The War and Peace Report. I'm Amy Goodman.
8: And I'm Nermeen Sheikh. Welcome to our listeners and viewers across the country and around the world.
5: We begin today with the wildfire sweeping across the Pacific Northwest, which is facing its worst fire season in more than 30 years due to climate change. In Washington state, firefighting crews continue to battle fires that have destroyed more than 700 homes and structures in the Spokane area. Nearly 65,000 people have been evacuated from Spokane County. Authorities have arrested one man on suspicion of arson in connection to one of the three blazes that have devastated the area. This is resident Kami Felig, who evacuated with her husband and children before wind-driven flames engulfed her family home.
8: Well, you know, we didn't expect it to jump the river, but we knew the winds were high, and about 30 minutes before it jumped the river, my husband and I were seeing how bad it was, and we told the kids, we don't want to scare you, but we think you should start preparing to grab some things. And I grabbed my wedding album, I grabbed the kids' baby books, I grabbed pet supplies and that evacuation thing that had the photos electronically on, you know, memory sticks and all that stuff. Put that in the cars, and within a few minutes, the power went out, and it was go now, go now.
0: The National Interagency Fire Center reports there are at least 99 uncontained large fires currently burning across the country. 50 of them are in the Washington, Oregon area. Meanwhile, the U.S. Forest Service says it plans to close 57 of 77 research facilities nationwide. Our next guest spent 42 years working at the Wenatchee Forestry Sciences Laboratory in Washington State, one of two facilities in Washington marked for closure. Paul Hesburgh is Senior Research Ecologist Emeritus at the U.S. Forest Service. He's also a professor of fire and landscape ecology at the University of Washington. Today, he's joining us from North Carolina. Professor Hesburgh, thanks so much for being with us. If you can start off by talking about just the scope of the fires, more than 60,000 people evacuated, hundreds of homes burned to the ground. Explain what's happening here as these research facilities, as these fire labs are closed in Washington, where you worked, and across the country.
9: Thanks for having me on the program, Amy. What's going on has developed over many decades, and we're seeing the fruit of a lack of action to curb essentially a mounting situation. And across the West, the mountain snowpack was 30 to 50% of what it normally is. And if you think about it, forests grow in the interior where the snowpack is. And so if snow is in short supply, forests are in short supply. They dry early, they're available to burn early. When you couple that with the fact that hot, dry, windy weather is increasing under climate change, forests are denser now. There's a constellation of things that are coming together to sort of set the dining room table for more frequent and more severe fires. And when you think about it, people are moving into those environments right now. And the homes, the communities, they're just not simply prepared for fire. And the short answer is, throughout the West and the East, these are fire environments, and we haven't lived and prepared as though they are.
5: And could you explain, Professor Hesburgh, you've talked in your research on forests and fires about the fact that today's forests look nothing like what they looked like 100 years ago. You said a little bit about that now, but if you could elaborate, why is that the case, and what are the impacts on the likelihood of wildfires being more intense and far-reaching?
9: That's a great question, Amin. Thanks for asking that. So go back in the Wayback Machine 200 years ago, and what you would have seen, especially in the Spokane area, is there'd be a large number of indigenous people, tribes, family groups that were basically cultivating the landscape with fire. In the Spokane area, the Spokane tribe, the Colvilles, the Coeur d'Alene, the Columbia Plateau tribes, and the Kalispell tribes were all interacting, intermarrying, culturally burning the landscape for food and material resources. After the gold rush in the West, you see that indigenous people are marshaled onto reservations. 80 to 90% of those tribal groups were killed by introduced European diseases. Population numbers were down and fire started to be excluded from those woods. Our indigenous people learned that in order to live safely and securely and providently on the landscape, they needed to burn it regularly. So in the case of the Spokane area, open pine forest became dense layered pine forest. Instead of having grassy fuels on the ground, there's a lot of dead wood on the ground. Bark beetles are killing trees. Those trees are falling over. They're now becoming fuel. So when you get ignitions, either arson ignitions or lightning ignitions, the table is set for fires that can spread fast and burn severely. The Spokane area is no different. People are tucking into those woods in various kinds of developments, and the developments aren't ready for fire, and fire is coming to them.
10: So if you could elaborate also, Professor Hesburgh, on the fact that you've said about 85% of wildfires are caused by human carelessness. I mean, in this case, one man has been charged with intentionally igniting the largest of the three wildfires. If you could talk about that and whether there's been any change historically in the occurrence of this.
9: Another great question. Human-caused fires are actually on the rise in the United States, and they're changing the ecology of fire across the country. Arson ignitions are on the rise in some years, but they're not the big story. The big story is cigarette butts out the window. They're unattended campfires. They're people pulling over by the side of the road with very hot catalytic converters. And catalytic converters have they're so hot that when they pull over and sit over dry grass, that grass will begin to burn. And if there's a puff of wind, it'll spread beyond the road. So many fires start against roads and trails. And very often they're just through human carelessness or accidentally, unwittingly starting fires.
0: But Paul, they wouldn't have the same effect if it weren't for climate change, right? The heating of the planet. And that's where we want to end this discussion, with everything from the fires across Washington and Oregon to what we're seeing throughout Europe right now, some of the hottest days they have ever experienced, and the massive fires there as well. If you can talk about what has happened with this intensive of the heat?
9: So the short answer is that there's increasing incidence of hot, dry, windy days. And so the climate is warming. It's getting moodier. We get deeper droughts, which we're in right now in the West. And we have pluvials, the opposite of droughts. So we're getting hot and dry and windy weather. We're putting out 95%, 97% of all fires that burn under moderate fire weather. And so the landscape is burning under the worst 2 or 3% of weather conditions. And that's why we're seeing most of the fires are big and hot. So this constellation of accidental ignitions, dense forests, the wrong kinds of fuels on the ground, rapidly changing climate and people tucking into the woods is set the table for really difficult circumstances going forward. And we need to start acting like we live in a fire climate and have our homes and our residences ready to go for the coming fires.
0: Paul Hesburgh, Senior Research Ecologist Emeritus at the U.S. Forest Service, also Professor of Fire and Landscape Ecology at the University of Washington. This is Democracy Now!, democracynow.org. Coming up, AI risk expert David Krueger. Stay with us.

0: Yeah. Zeeshan B., a change is going to come. This is Democracy Now!, democracynow.org, the War and Peace Report. I'm Amy Goodman with Nermeen Sheikh.
1: Facebook and Instagram owner Meta admitted Wednesday that one of its AI models hacked another company during security testing after it was accidentally allowed access to the internet by independent testing company Irregular. This comes on the heels of similar admissions by rival companies OpenAI and Anthropic. Jeffrey Hinton, the Nobel Prize-winning computer scientist known as the godfather of AI, warned Wednesday at the AI4 conference in Las Vegas, quote, "I don't believe we're going to be able to keep control of them in the simple way of just outthinking them so they can't escape," he said, and said he is very worried we could lose control. Earlier this year, Senator Bernie Sanders of Vermont brought together leading AI scientists from the U.S. and China to discuss the risks posed by AI for an event titled "The Existential Threat of AI and the Need for International Cooperation." This is Senator Sanders.
2: We are already starting to see AI's impact. There are estimates from very credible sources that tens of millions of jobs could be lost here in the United States in the next 10 years. Whole professions wiped out, and young people finding it harder and harder to land entry-level jobs. Psychologists worry about the mental health challenges facing our young people and about the increased isolation they experience when they become more and more dependent on AI chatbots for their emotional support. Civil libertarians tell us that AI will be able to analyze every email, every text, every phone call, every website visit, every purchase that we make, and that our privacy rights may well be eviscerated. Political scientists worry that AI could threaten the integrity of our elections and political institutions, where voters will find it increasingly difficult to tell the difference between truth and lies. And yet, as enormously significant as all of these profound changes might seem, there is another AI development that could have an even more frightening impact. If AI becomes smarter than human beings, as many scientists believe will happen, the human race could lose control over this technology with catastrophic consequences. In other words, the richest, most powerful people in the world are now building a runaway train with no brakes. They acknowledge that they don't understand how it works, and they don't know where it is heading.
0: For more, we're joined from the AI4 conference in Las Vegas by David Krueger. He's assistant professor in robust reasoning and responsible AI at the University of Montreal, also founder of Evitable, a nonprofit that educates the public about the risks of artificial intelligence. He recently wrote a piece for USA Today headlined, "No, AI isn't inevitable. We should stop it while we can." How, David Krueger, how do you stop it while you can? What do you see as the greatest dangers of AI right now? And talk about the climate of this massive gathering in Las Vegas.
3: Yeah. I'm really glad you started with that clip from Senator Sanders. I spoke with him in March from that event that you quoted, and I agree with virtually everything he said about all the different risks and issues we're seeing with AI right now, and especially, you know, where this is headed: mass unemployment, human disempowerment, and ultimately, potentially, the end of our species. So this could all be happening, very soon. It's at this point, it's really an urgent crisis. I and other experts have been sounding the alarm for many years now. And in 2023, especially after the release of ChatGPT, we saw, you know, the leading experts like Jeffrey Hinton, Yoshua Bengio, myself, hundreds of AI researchers signing public statements saying that this is an existential risk. We need to mitigate the risk of extinction. So that is the conversation we need to be having now, is how do we do it? And, you know, there's different proposals on the table here. I think the basic thing that we need to do, in my mind, is stop building more AI chips, stop building more data centers, and actually look at getting rid of or taking offline some of the chips we already have, as well as the factories and technology for producing those AI chips. So this is very specialized, advanced hardware, some of the most advanced technology in the world. The supply chain for it is extremely concentrated, and these are, of course, massive, massive investments. So governments really have the ability to bring this to a grinding halt if they choose to do so.
1: And could you explain, David, just to step back to get a sense of how the situation came about, the point where now the very pioneers of artificial intelligence, the ones who were critical to its innovation and development, it is these very people who are warning of the dangers of artificial intelligence. So what was the thinking initially, and how has that changed in the last few years?
3: Yeah, that's a great question. So I've been in the field since 2012, 2013, and when I started out as a master's student with Yoshua Bengio, nobody else was talking about this or thinking about this. It took me a couple of years to find anybody else who shared my concerns. And in fact, talking about artificial intelligence, superhuman artificial intelligence, and the risks it would pose to humanity was completely taboo. It would get you laughed out of the room, that sort of thing. There are a number of reasons for that, and to be honest, I still don't understand fully, because I don't think this ever made a lot of sense. You know, I've had hundreds, if not thousands, of conversations with other researchers about this at this point, and I really don't feel like the so-called skeptics have much of a leg to stand on here. But in terms of what really caused the change within the community culturally, part of it was, I guess, efforts of people like me, but a really big part of it was just seeing the continued rapid progress of AI. And it's really exceeded virtually everybody's expectations in terms of how fast it's gotten, how smart, and really every step of the way. When I got into the field, deep learning, the AI technology that powers all today's AI systems, that was even a pretty fringe topic. And every step of the way, people have been saying, it's hitting a wall, it can't do this, it can't do that, it's about to, you know, come crashing down, it won't be able to get any smarter, and then it just keeps getting smarter. And I think that's what really, you know, woke up a lot of people. It was ChatGPT and these language models that really were conversant and seemed to have common sense understanding. And since then, again, we've just seen it get much smarter very fast.
1: So, David, a number of people, I believe yourself included, have drawn an analogy between the development and regulation of nuclear weapons. I'm not sure, and perhaps you could clarify how this analogy works, given both that nuclear weapons had at the time only one aim, which is to say destruction, whereas in this case, AI is general use, is highly decentralized, and in the hands of private companies, which was never the use with nuclear weapons. So if you could comment on that, and then in terms of regulation, what may be in the control of AI companies, and perhaps it's possible to have government oversight over the development of what you said earlier, the critical ingredient, AI chips. What would that take?
3: Yeah, you know, I think the analogy with nuclear weapons is a good one. It's highly imperfect, like all analogies, for, you know, some of the reasons you mentioned. One thing that's really, really important to understand, though, is when we're talking about AI, you might think of this as like a piece of software, and in some sense it is, but it's also this massive, massive, you know, investment in hardware. Like trillions of dollars are being poured into AI hardware. And that's really critical to building more and more intelligent systems and to, you know, rolling them out throughout society as we're seeing. So that's the thing that we can stop. Once an AI model has been developed, I think it's incredibly difficult to, you know, prevent that from proliferating. You can't really undo that. I mean, there's some technical question there of if you can develop it in a way where you can credibly destroy the weights, and I think that would be incredible if we could do that. But yeah, that's where I think it is actually pretty analogous, is that the actual physical ingredients for building the AI are very easy to monitor and track. And then the other thing is, it could wipe us all out. It could destroy the world. It's something that we shouldn't be building, that we don't want anybody to have. And that, I'm talking about, you know, the future AI systems that are actually smarter than people across the board, not like today's systems. So in that sense, it's actually disanalogous from like 1945, where somebody had already built

0: difficult for us to get the basic resources we need to survive. What do these alien beings look like? What are you talking about? How does AI crushing civilization, what does that look like?
1: I get this question a lot, and it's a difficult one because we can't really predict the future, and there's so many different ways it could go. I think the basic thing to imagine here is something that is capable of doing everything that humans can, and more, in terms of its intelligence. And then there's also the question of, like, are we going to build advanced robotics? And I think that is also just a matter of time, probably not very much time. So at that point, I think the thing, you know, to imagine is a society where, you know, AI is not just in the applications where you're experiencing it right now. It's increasingly everywhere. It's running companies. It's controlling infrastructure. It's controlling the military. And it's building and researching and developing physical hardware and robotics. So you have, like, robot factories full of super smart AI that are figuring out how to build more robots, and those robot factories might be guarded by robot armed guards, and all of the companies doing this might be controlled by AI that's making all of the decisions way faster than humans could. And that might sound kind of far-fetched, but, you know, it's just a series of steps of building more AI, putting it more in charge of things, taking humans more and more out of the loop. And we're undergoing that process right now, and there's no natural endpoint to that process unless we make one. And to do that, I think, is quite difficult, and we actually need to stop making the more powerful AI in the first place until we can get a handle on the situation.
2: So, David, I want to ask you about the possible use and impact of artificial intelligence in medicine, perhaps the one field where people are quite optimistic about what the effects of AI might be. There's a recent study, some breakthroughs in medicine, one of which is this recent study. In the U.S., 300,000 people die from sudden cardiac arrest every year. So earlier this year, a UC Berkeley-led project trained an AI system on hundreds of thousands of EKGs. The people leading the study discovered a previously unrecognized signal in electrocardiograms that can better detect high-risk patients before their heart stops, making it possible, in fact, to save lives at scale. So is there a way to retain some of the research and development of AI for these uses as against some of the more pernicious ones that many are concerned about?
1: Yeah, absolutely. So, you know, at Evitable, we're part of this movement to stop AI, essentially. And what we mean by that is stop the race to build more and more powerful AI systems and put them in charge of everything. And that's difficult to do as long as we still have companies, you know, going full throttle, scaling up these general purpose AI systems. So there's lots of potential beneficial uses of AI in medicine and for things like translation. And, you know, a lot of that's already here. And that's not necessarily going anywhere. What I see going forward is, first step, we need an international agreement to get rid of these advanced AI chips and the factories that build those chips. And that's because the situation, like I said, it's an urgent crisis. The companies building this stuff are saying, basically, we're in the process of taking our hands off the wheel and handing over all of our operations to the AI systems themselves. So they're trying to get AI to build a more powerful successor and so on and so on. And this could get out of hand extremely fast. So first we have to just get a handle on the situation and stop this race to build more powerful AI. Then we can stop and, you know, have more time to assess how we want to build and deploy AI in society, and sort of find a way to collaboratively, like, set the pace and the direction of the development and, you know, get a lot of those benefits without the massive, unacceptable risk,

0: that is posed by letting these companies continue with their operations.
1: I wanted
0: and,
1: to go.
0: You know, we've seen like over 1,000 AI company employees recently say that they want this. They want the government to find a way to slow down. So, so even they are worried about it
1: well,
0: at this
1: David,
0: point.
1: You know, the question of slowing down, I just want to ask you about a point that you've made, namely that leading AI companies are using AI to write almost all of their code, and they're now using AI to try and automate the research and development of more advanced AI systems. So if this is already happening, and again, through private companies globally, how can it be arrested?
0: Right. So, again, it's starting to happen. At least that's the reports that we're getting. And the companies are saying, you know, like, we're doing this now. It's going to be more and more everything automated by AI. I do think that that is the, you know, where we're headed, and we're headed there pretty fast. But generally, I think the AI companies are like slightly, you know, think things will happen a little bit faster than I do. So they're saying it's happening this year. I'm like, maybe it'll happen, you know, in a couple of years that it totally, you know, humans get completely out of the loop there. And again, this is all powered by all of these chips and all of these data centers and all this technology, all this hardware, all this physical, you know, hardware and physical infrastructure. And that's the way that we stop, is we get rid of that stuff, we take it offline, we say, you can't use this to keep training more powerful AI systems. And that has to be done internationally because, you know, unfortunately, I think if the U.S. and China and other countries can't trust that their rivals aren't continuing AI development in secret, then they're going to feel, you know, like they should. And so we need to have a verifiable regime where countries can be confident that nobody is building it.
1: I wanted to go to President Trump, who was questioned after the recent AI hacks about calls to increase regulations on AI firms.
2: When we're looking at AI, we're looking at controls. We're also making sure that we lead. So we're leading China in AI by a lot. China has virtually no controls. It's freewheeling a little bit. So we have to be careful in both ways. We don't want to restrict them where all of a sudden we come in second to China. Whoever wins with AI is going to win. That's how big it is. So it's bigger than the internet ever was. It's bigger than anything ever was. So I don't want to restrict. I know many of these people. I don't want to restrict them from doing great work.
1: I know many of these people. I don't want to restrict them from doing great work. I mean, of course, we know the billionaire owners of these increasingly consolidated companies are also paying for the politicians not to regulate them. And I'm wondering, David Krueger, if you can talk about, I mean, the fueling of this is also China might get ahead of us. Trump continually says this. But get ahead of us on what? You talk, for example, about the global decision to regulate, to ban human cloning. How would you compare this to that? What should be regulated, stopped from going forward, and what should be encouraged?
0: Yeah, I mean, it's pretty simple in my mind. The main thing is stop training bigger, more intelligent, more powerful AI systems. And then the question is just, how can we do that? And we've talked a bunch about that, and it's about the hardware. So, but what I think is really important for people to understand is, why am I calling for that instead of some sort of regulation that might seem, you know, less extreme or more like, you know, light touch or something where we can continue to, you know, innovate or get more benefits from AI? And there's a few reasons for that. I mean, one is just the extreme urgency where I think basically it's like the house is on fire and we need to, step one, put out the fire. But the other is, you know, the basic science and engineering of how to build AI and how to control it is something that we are, you know, very lacking in. And I've been doing this research for like over a decade, and we're nowhere near where we need to be. And that's why, you know, that's one of the reasons you see things like OpenAI builds an AI system. They try and keep it in a box so that they can do safety testing. during the safety testing, it breaks out of that box and it hacks into another AI company. That's a completely insane, like, sci-fi thing to be happening, but that's just what I and other people have been saying. You know, that's what we should expect to happen with the way that we're building AI, with how little we understand it and how primitive our techniques are for controlling it. It's really like, you know, we just don't know what we're doing. And so there's no set of regulations, no set of rules, no set of standards, best practices, anything like that, that you could point at and say, if everyone does that, we'll be safe. We just don't know how to build it safely. End of story. And, you know, it's not something we can expect research to solve at any point in the foreseeable future. We've been working on it for over a decade, and we've made very little progress.
3: So, David, could you also explain what super intelligence is, something about which many have been warning, and how close artificial intelligence is to becoming super intelligent? That is to say, what would it mean for AI to exponentially outperform humans at everything? You've said if we get to super intelligence, this would be the most significant event in all of human history. David.
0: Yes. So there's a lot of different terms here. General intelligence, super intelligence. Some people like to call super intelligence godlike AI to emphasize just how much more powerful and intelligent AI could get than humans. Right now, we're kind of building AI systems that are very good at certain things like coding, math. They have very wide, you know, knowledge of roughly everything that's on the internet. But they're still not as good as people at some forms of like common sense reasoning and things like this. So we're still not at the point where AI is really as smart as a person in every relevant regard. But that's just what people call like human level or AGI, human level AI. And then the concern is that not only will we have those AI systems, which already could take everybody's job and completely disrupt society, but shortly thereafter, AI might get vastly more intelligent than humans. And so just like, you know, people are using AI to make novel medical breakthroughs and hack computer systems and find bugs that nobody did for decades and solve unsolved math problems, they could also develop, you know, incredibly powerful and dangerous new technology, like new forms of biological weapons, for instance. And besides that sort of, like, you know, technological ability, they would also be very good at sort of, you know, the social engineering, manipulation, like strategy, all of these things that allow humans to like get ahead in society and have power over each other. We're talking about AIs that are like able to think, you know, two steps ahead of the smartest, most strategic people, or 10 steps ahead.
1: We just have 30 seconds, David.
0: This recursive self-improvement.
1: We just have 30 seconds. Are you concerned about the transformation of warfare by AI?
0: Absolutely. Yeah. So a lot of times people I've talked to are like, I don't think we're going to lose control. I don't think it's going to wipe us out. I'll be worried when I start to see, you know, killer robots marching in the streets. And a lot of my colleagues have said that. And a lot of my colleagues have said they would never work at a company that was doing that kind of work. And unfortunately, all the AI companies now are working more and more with the military to automate more and more killing and military decision making. And I think it's incredibly dangerous for really obvious reasons. It's dystopian. It's like straight out of Terminator. And I wish I would see more people like my colleague Alex Turner quit their jobs over this, as they essentially promised they would years ago.
1: I want to thank you so much for being with us, David. David Krueger, Assistant Professor of Robust Reasoning and Responsible AI at the University of Montreal, founder of Evitable, a nonprofit that educates the public about the risks of AI. We'll link to your piece in USA Today. No, AI isn't inevitable. We should stop it while we can. David Krueger is at a massive AI conference in Las Vegas that's wrapping up today. Coming up, in Pakistan-administered Kashmir, the government's cracking down. Stay with us.

0: Sunny Singh in our Democracy Now! Studio. This is Democracy Now!, democracynow.org. I'm Amy Goodman with Nermeen Sheikh.
1: We turn now to Pakistan-administered Kashmir, where dozens of people have been killed in clashes between security officials and protesters over the last 2 months. Control over the heavily militarized region of Kashmir is divided between India and Pakistan. 7 years ago this week, India's right-wing Modi government revoked Indian Kashmir's limited autonomy, bringing it under direct federal rule. In Pakistan-administered Kashmir earlier this summer, a coalition of local politicians, activists, and business leaders called the Joint Action Awami Committee, or the JAAC, began protests over the soaring cost of living, but also demanding more political autonomy for the region. In response, the Pakistani government banned the group under counter-terrorism laws and shut down the internet. As protests continued, the government responded with force, killing at least 40 people. The BBC spoke to a young man who was involved in the protests and did not want to be identified.
2: We only asked for affordable flour, electricity and our basic rights. Instead, our brothers are being killed. Why are live bullets being fired at us?
1: The Pakistani government has now begun a sweeping new crackdown on international media seeking to report from any areas outside the country's three major cities and has ordered all foreign media to leave Pakistan-administered Kashmir immediately. Meanwhile, Pakistan's ruling parties in the lead in the first phases of local elections in the region, and authorities claim an over 50% voter turnout despite calls for a boycott from the now-banned Joint Action Awami Committee. This is local resident Ali Umar explaining why people want to boycott the elections.
3: Muzaffarabad and Azad Kashmir are not in a condition where elections can be held here. The internet is shut down and everyday life has completely come to a standstill. I think the reason people are boycotting is basically the Action Committee. Because of the oppression and atrocities that were inflicted on the Action Committee, people feel sympathy for them.
0: For more, we're joined in London by the award-winning Kashmiri novelist and journalist Mirza Vahid. His books include The Collaborator and The Book of Gold Leaves, his forthcoming book, Mariam and Son. Thank you so much, Mirza, for joining us. We only have a few minutes. What is happening in Pakistan-controlled Kashmir? And for the global audience to understand this area.
4: Thank you for having me. Pakistan and Kashmir, you know, for has long been portrayed as self-governed, autonomous, or azad, meaning free. And it's been relatively safe compared to where I come from, where I grew up, which is Indian Amsterdam Kashmir. But this changes that, this punctures that picture to some extent, because, and as your clips show, there's deep dissatisfaction with local governance structures. So Kashmiris in that part of Kashmir basically are saying that while the larger issue remains unresolved, their basic rights, political rights, economic rights, they need to be addressed. They can't wait forever for those rights to be given to them. And I've been reading about what's been happening on the ground. The discontent is not recent. It's been simmering under the surface for a while, and now it's kind of burst out the open. The Pakistan state has not handled this very well at all, because the violence that we've seen in the last few weeks is chillingly reminiscent of what we used to see in Indian Amsterdam Kashmir. Of course, there are big parallels, big divergences in Indian Amsterdam Kashmir. There's been decades of militarization and repression and oppression. Here, the unrest is recent, but some chilling parallels in terms of indiscriminate use of violence, cutting off the entire region from the rest of the world, no internet, people who are wounded not going to hospitals for fear of reprisals. So this reminded me of, you know, the city I grew up in, Srinagar. And I think one of the underlying issues also is that the whole region is not as developed as the rest of Pakistan. So while the Pakistani state has always maintained that this is our favorite child, as one of the government spokesmen recently put it, or Kashmir is the jugular vein of Pakistan, it's not as developed as the rest of Pakistan. There 27% unemployment among youth in Pakistan and Kashmir. That tells you a lot about what's been going underneath. And now all these grievances, you know, about increasing prices, unemployment, healthcare, infrastructure, they have coalesced into a larger broader critique of the political arrangement, by which I mean that this committee that you mentioned, JAC, they have been demanding that the 12 seats reserved for in the local assembly for refugees from Indian diaspora Kashmir who came to this part of Kashmir post-partition, they should be abolished because they believe that out of a number of 53 total seats, if you have 12 which are reserved, that undermines local representation. I hope I've kind of clarified this.
1: Very quickly, Mirza, yes, you have. If you could just say, the history of the region, the division of Kashmir, India, Pakistan, and then also the smallest bit, China, and the colonial legacy that led to this situation in the first place.
4: I think this is the rupture of the partition, and we are seeing these splinters, again and again in all parts of Kashmir. So in 1947, Kashmir was this one state called Jammu and Kashmir state, and it was split between India and Pakistan because they couldn't agree on a solution. They said they're going to solve it later via a referendum, via a plebiscite, which has never taken place. And then they fought wars over Kashmir, at least three wars, and recently last year they fought this air battle after Indian tourists were killed in Kashmir. So it will flare up. It will always flare up. And the region is now, obviously, both these places are governed by India. India controls Indian Unified Kashmir, with the iron grip. Pakistani state has claimed that this region is relatively free, is Azad. But we all know there's nominal autonomy there. So it is a legacy of partition, and the division was quite arbitrary. It was, it's a line drawn across villages.
0: 10 seconds, Mirza.
4: Sorry?
0: 10 seconds.
4: Okay, so it's the division is, and there are no rights. Basically, it's a struggle for dignity on both sides.
0: We want to thank you so much for being with us, and we will continue to follow this. Mirza Wahid, journalist and award-winning Kashmiri novelist. That does it for our show. I'll be in Edinburgh, Scotland, the King's Theatre on August 11th, and on August 12th, showing of Steal the Story, Please, at the Bertha Dock House in London. Right now, we're here in New York. I'm Amy Goodman with Nermeen Sheikh.
5: The following is a KTAL-LP commentary. The opinions expressed are those of the commentator and do not necessarily reflect the position of Las Cruces Community Radio.
6: The Democratic Party is old, weak, and broke. The Democratic National Committee is $2.2 million in debt heading into the midterm elections. At a time when the sitting president has monetized the Oval Office to rake in $2.4 million during his first year in office and is praised by other Republican leaders for the transparency of his corruption, at a time when masked federal law enforcement agents in unmarked vehicles are killing people on the streets, and at a time when we just started another foolish Mideast war without an exit strategy, a vigorous and energized opposition is essential. If the Democratic Party can't provide that opposition, something else will come along to fill that void. Enter the Democratic Socialists of America. The name alone is enough to scare off some folks my age and older who lump socialism and communism together and see it all as a combination of Soviet gulags and Chinese re-education camps. Those not educated in the 1960s probably won't have the same reaction. Beyond the name, some of the proposals this nascent group has offered are idealistic to the point of stupidity. It's fine to advocate for radically crazy solutions when nobody's taking you seriously. But once you start winning elections, it becomes important to better define your priorities. There's a lot that I do support. Universal health care and child care, a higher minimum wage, closing tax loopholes for billionaires, restoring the Green New Deal, and ending weapon shipments to Israel. Other than Israel, those are all policies that the Democratic Party used to fight for, back when they still had some fight in them. The freakout in some of the Democratic establishment has been both comical and pathetic. Do they not understand it was their impotence that gave rise to this movement? With this week's commentary, I'm Walt Rubel.
5: That was a KTAL-LP commentary. The opinions expressed are those of the commentator and do not necessarily reflect the position of Las Cruces Community Radio. If you'd like to respond, contact us at our website, lccommunityradio.org.
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8: Here comes the sun. Here comes the sun. I say it's all right.
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10: I'm Dr. Anthony Lizowitz, and this is Climate Connections. In March 2025, more than a foot of rain fell on parts of South Texas in less than 3 days.
11: Some communities were flooded and inundated for up to and even longer than a week after the major rain event.
10: Lucas Belluri, a PhD candidate at the University of Arizona, says some of the hardest hit areas were low-income, largely Latino communities called colonias.
11: Colonias are highly vulnerable to flooding. Many colonias were built in former farmland that was sort of shaped like a bowl to be irrigated from the Rio Grande River.
10: And most colonias lack adequate drainage. So during storms, which are growing more intense as the climate changes, water rushes into these low-lying areas and has nowhere to go. To help highlight the problem, Belluri partnered with community groups to develop a flood mapping tool that combines satellite data with information shared by residents. It shows exactly which areas in the southern tip of Texas were inundated during each of 13 flood events over the past 8 years.
11: And it enables people to zoom in, to zoom out, to type in their address.
10: The maps help reveal which areas bear the greatest burden during extreme rain, so people can advocate for solutions to help keep their communities safe.
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1: This was really old when I wrote it, a pretty long time ago. It's called Necktie.

0: Las Cruces Public Libraries are sponsoring a painting workshop on Saturday, August 15th, from 3 p.m. to 5 p.m. at 200 East Picacho Avenue. The theme for this month is Picnic or Romance. Paint, brushes, and 8x10 canvases will be supplied. The event is open to all ages. The phone number to register is 575-528-4000.
1: 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So how did we miss this history of who we are today? Get caught up every Saturday at midnight here on KTAL Las Cruces.

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1: It is natural for man to indulge in the illusions of hope. We are apt to shut our eyes against a painful truth and listen to the song of that siren till she transforms us into beasts. Is this the part of wise men, engaged in a great and arduous struggle for liberty? Are we disposed to be the number of those who, having eyes, see not, and having ears, hear not, the things which so nearly concern their temporal salvation? For my part, whatever anguish of spirit it may cost, I am willing to know the whole truth, to know the worst, and to provide for it. Patrick Henry in the speech in the Virginia Convention on March 23, 1775.
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1: Up next, Jerome Davis explores the critical race theory on the return of the son of Incoherent Ramblings. 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
5: Why does the MAGA cult hate Dr. Fauci so much? It's not as simple as you may think. Actually, maybe it is. So I decided to do some research on why millions of people in this country turned a scientist into the most hated man in America, just for telling the truth. Congress just recently released Dr. Fauci's diary. It's over 1,000 pages long. And it proves nothing. No investigation has ever produced evidence of any wrongdoing, and they're still attacking him anyway. Here are the five psychological reasons MAGA hates Anthony Fauci. 1. Anti-intellectualism. MAGA didn't start hating experts when Fauci came along. They've always hated experts. In 1963, historian Richard Hofstadter at Columbia University published research on a pattern he found woven through the entire history of the United States. He called it anti-intellectualism in American life. The finding that every time America faces a crisis, a specific group of people turns on the experts instead of listening to them. Not because the experts are wrong, because the experts make them feel stupid. These people have a deep suspicion of educated people, experts, and anyone who speaks in the language of evidence and nuance. Hofstadter's work won the Pulitzer Prize. He traced it through religion, politics, business, and education. The same cycle happened every time. An expert says something the public doesn't want to hear. The public doesn't argue with the evidence. The public attacks the expert. Fauci is the most qualified infectious disease expert in American history. He's advised 6 presidents. He's led the response to HIV, Ebola, Zika virus, and COVID. He's been at the National Institute of Allergy and Infectious Disease since 1984. None of that matters.